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0: Mostly clear in quartzite this evening with low around 87, sunny and hot tomorrow with the high near 113. Mostly clear in Parker tonight with low around 86. Sunny and hot tomorrow with a high near 110. And in Yuma, mostly clear this evening with a low around 87. Sunny and hot tomorrow with a high near 111.
2: I'm Janine Herbst with these headlines. Canada is trying to reach a deal with the U.S. to avert President Trump's threats of 50% tariffs that are set to take effect on Wednesday morning. The tariffs are expected to be placed on Canadian hockey sticks, wine, and cement, along with other goods. In Hawaii, Lala has been downgraded to a tropical storm. It skirted Hawaii's Big Island without making landfall, but it is producing strong winds and heavy rain. At least one person is dead in the storm. And at the weekend box office, Spider-Man, A Brand New Day, took the top spot once again with an estimated $70 million, and it surpassed $2 billion globally. The Odyssey came in second place with $23 million. I'm Janine Herbst, NPR News.

0: For Sunday, that's All Things Considered from NPR News. I'm Rob Schmitz. It's been a pleasure hosting these last few weeks. This is a fantastic team. This weekend team is the tops. My colleague Danielle Kurtzleben is in the host chair next week, and we'll hope you turn in. Thanks for listening. Have a great night.
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3: Mostly clear in Yuma this evening with a low around 87, sunny and hot tomorrow with a high near 111. In Parker, mostly clear tonight with a low around 86, sunny and hot tomorrow with a high near 110. And mostly clear in Quartzsite this evening with a low around 87, sunny and hot tomorrow with a high near 113.
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8: Millions of views per month is the fact that there's a lot of strategy that goes behind it. Understanding metrics, understanding the psychology that keeps viewers engaged for a full minute, because nowadays people's attention spans are getting lower and lower.
7: This is Arizona Edition. I'm Carmen Marquez. A doctor is in custody charged with theft and fraud. Left behind are employees who have not been paid for the last 2 weeks.
9: So it was always the question, am I going to get paid? When is it going to be? It's never.
7: 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Coming up on Arizona Edition.
10: Live from NPR News in Washington, I'm Janine Herbst. Reports of poor conditions aboard the USS Abraham Lincoln during its record deployment out to sea could lead to future consequences for the U.S. Navy, according to one Democratic lawmaker. NPR Shondalee Stuster has more.
11: Arizona Senator Ruben Gallego, a Democrat and Marine veteran, told ABC on Sunday the reports of poor conditions aboard the USS Abraham Lincoln will hurt morale and cause people to leave the Navy.
12: Right now, the aircraft carrier is going to undergo a lot of maintenance. You're going to have problems with retention once people get back and families start meeting again. They're going to say, like, do I want to stay in the Navy? You're going to have some of the most experienced men and women. They're going to take a lot of their technical skills and walk away.
11: There are reports of plumbing problems, food shortages, and declining mental health among crew members on the carrier, which has been deployed to sea for more than 8 months. Defense Secretary Pete Hegseth has also pushed back on reports of poor conditions. Another carrier, the USS George Washington, is headed toward the Middle East to replace the ship. Shondalee Stuster, NPR News.
10: In Wisconsin, the Ukrainian Festival in Milwaukee is marking its 12th year. Jack Hornbach reports the festival has shifted focus since Russia started its invasion of Ukraine more than 4 years ago.
13: A church choir sang Ukrainian folk songs as hundreds of people gathered to help the group Wisconsin Ukrainians raise money. The nonprofit helps pay for medical treatment in the U.S. for severely wounded Ukrainian soldiers. Group President Halina Salapata says she's encouraged by a massive weekend drone attack launched against Russia as part of a more comprehensive military campaign.
14: I remember 2 years ago I didn't see light in the end of the tunnel. Now I do see the light because I see that Ukraine is capable.
13: Others at the festival say they're also happy their home country is being more militarily aggressive against Russia. For NPR News, I'm Chuck Quernbach in Milwaukee.
10: The death toll in eastern Indonesia after a magnitude 7.7 earthquake is now at least 53. Michael Sullivan has more.
15: The U.S. Geological Survey reports the epicenter of the quake was off the northern coast of the island of Flores in the east of the country at a depth of roughly 6 miles. A tsunami warning was issued, then canceled roughly 2.5 hours later. But authorities say there have been hundreds of aftershocks and more than 5,000 people have been evacuated from their homes. It's unclear how many more remain buried under the rubble of collapsed buildings. Indonesia is an archipelago of some 17,000 islands and more than 280 million people that sits along the seismically active Ring of Fire, where volcanic eruptions and earthquakes are fairly frequent. For NPR News, I'm Michael Sullivan in Chiang Rai, Thailand.
10: You're listening to NPR News from Washington. The Los Angeles Dodgers say Tommy John, the left-handed pitcher who won nearly 300 major league games, has died. He was 83. He won half those games after recovering from career-saving elbow surgery that's named for him. John was 31 years old when he tore the ulnar collateral ligament in his pitching elbow in 1974, a death knell for pitchers' careers to that point. He pitched for 26 seasons and was a four-time All-Star with a record of 288-231 and a 3.34 ERA during a career that stretched from 1963 to 1989. He pitched for the Dodgers, Cleveland, the Chicago White Sox, the Yankees, California Angels, and the Oakland A's. Hollywood is setting some fresh box office milestones. NPR's Bob Mondello has more.
16: In just 17 days in theaters, Spider-Man Brand New Day has joined the very exclusive $2 billion club.
17: I am totally out of control.
16: It is the eighth film in history to have reached that number in worldwide ticket sales. The Odyssey, meanwhile, has become filmmaker Christopher Nolan's biggest box office hit at almost $1.3 billion worldwide. And Toy Story 5 has passed all previous Toy Stories to take in just over $1.1 billion. Combined with the Michael Jackson biopic Michael and the animated Super Mario Galaxy movie, that means that even before Avengers Doomsday and Dune 3 arrive in December, 2026 has already produced $5 billion films, more than any year since the pandemic.
10: NPR's Bob Mondello. You're listening to NPR News.
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20: This is Arizona Edition. I'm Victor Calderon. First, a follow-up on a story we reported about a Yuma doctor who was arrested in June. Dr. Irfan Fazil remains in custody. The Arizona Attorney General's office said he faces multiple charges of theft and fraud. But what about the former employees at BioFamily Clinic? When a Yuma doctor was arrested earlier this summer on multiple charges of theft and fraud, left behind were employees who were only doing their job and not involved in the alleged activity. Arizona Attorney General Chris Mays announced June 24th that her office filed charges against 42 defendants across 10 cases as part of the 2026 National Healthcare Fraud Takedown. The charges were filed in five Arizona counties, and Attorney General Mays said they represent, quote, one of the most significant coordinated healthcare enforcement actions in the state's history, end quote. One of the cases the Attorney General announced is the State of Arizona versus Irfan Fazil and BioFamily Clinic. Fazil, age 54, of Yuma, and his business BioFamily Clinic were charged with fraudulent schemes and artifices, illegal control of an enterprise, theft, conspiracy, and drug-related felonies. May said Fazil allegedly operated a racketeering enterprise to defraud the Arizona Healthcare Cost Containment System, also known as Access, out of millions of dollars between July 2025 and May of this year. Access is Arizona's Medicaid agency. Fazil is charged with conspiring to commit money laundering and theft while also unlawfully possessing and administering dangerous drugs. The case is being prosecuted by Assistant Attorney General Ryan Dill with the Medicaid Fraud Control Unit. I spoke with Elena, who worked at BioFamily Clinic for 3.5 years as a nurse practitioner. Elena asked that I only use her first name. She told me she moved from Texas for the job and that there was a history of employees not getting paid on time from the clinic.
0: He only paid some people direct deposit and other people he would pay through check. And I mean, he always eventually got your check to you. And you would just have to worry, is this check going to bounce? If it did bounce, you would just have to get another check and ask. Eventually, after 3 years, I received direct deposit. So it was always a question, am I going to get paid? When is it going to be? It's never.
20: Elena said she and her coworkers were blindsided when Dr. Fazil was arrested.
0: As employees there, we want to serve the community, and we were happy serving the community. I believe that we had a good group of employees, and we bonded with each other and didn't know any of this was going on. And a lot of us continue to serve this community and hope that we all find a place that's going to accept us.
20: Elena and other former employees said they feel they are being blacklisted as they look for new employment. Teresa Manjarres worked for 1 year as a medical assistant.
21: And ever since, I've been applying because I just wanted to be prepared. But, you know, with my luck, it's really hard here, especially since there's a lot of competition now. So I'm still waiting on a call for anything.
20: Fazil remains in custody on a $50 million bond. KAWC reached out to Attorney General Mays's office, but a spokesman said they cannot comment on ongoing litigation. Jeremy Claridge, Fazil's attorney, declined to comment on behalf of his client. In a statement to KAWC, Brett Bazio, public relations chief with the Department of Economic Security in Phoenix, said, quote, "The Arizona Department of Economic Security, or DES, understands that the closing of a business can disrupt the lives of the individuals who work there, the local economy, and the surrounding community. Unemployment insurance benefits are a critical resource for individuals who have lost a job through no fault of their own. While we cannot provide case-specific information, in general, when an individual files for unemployment insurance and they believe the wages reported and or not reported are incorrect, DES provides information about how they can file a wage protest per Arizona Revised Statutes 23773 and Arizona Administrative Code R631803. While processing a wage protest, DES will reach out to the claimant and employer to obtain potentially missing wage information. Wages can be reported by an employer or added by a claimant when providing proof of income, for example, check stubs or W-2s, end quote. Bill Richards was appointed as the receiver in this case. A receiver is a neutral third party who handles assets to assist victims. KAWC left messages with Richards but did not hear back. Alexis Hernandez worked for 4.5 years as a medical assistant. She wants the public to know that she and other support staff are only looking for what they are owed.
22: Yeah, there's a lot of people that think we're part of it or that we had something to do with it as well. The people that just work there, like we work there to make a living. Like I work there to help the people in town, help people in our community because I helped with lots of patients and I'm friends with patients till this day if I ever see them out. But the only thing I can say to the community now is I'm not sure. Just this wasn't our fault. We didn't know anything about it. We're all affected by it, believe it or not. because there's a lot of us. There's a lot of us that were laid off and we can't get anything, any jobs. Like, no one wants to get us. And especially right now, since it's summertime too, that's what affects the jobs because there's no one hiring.
20: Stay tuned to KAWC for information on this case as it becomes available. For KAWC, I'm Victor Calderon. Influencers are taking over the economy, even here in Yuma. KAWC civic engagement reporter Carmen Marquez tells us about Yuma's content creator economy.
1: For KAWC News, this is Carmen Marquez. Across Yuma County, people are making a living by posting content on social media. Some do it full-time, others keep day jobs and create after work. But could this be a career path for Yuma natives? A study by Goldman Sachs projects that the creator economy could reach $480 billion by 2027, signaling a strong potential for the creator economy. Let's begin with, what is an influencer? Someone who can shape how others think.

0: amount of following they have. Nano-influencers are profiles with 1,000 to 10,000 followers. Micro-influencers, profiles with 10,000 to 100,000 followers. Macro-influencers, profiles with 100,000 to 1 million followers. And mega-influencers, profiles with 1 million plus followers. Yuma County already has its share of creators.
1: It's so cool to see how far I've come along in this journey, because just 4 years ago, I was wrestling alone with this bag of low-quality dog kibble. And thanks to my determination and holding...
0: Carlos Monteon, who's built a following of about 600,000 as a wrestling influencer, says success is strategic, not accidental.
2: I think one of the biggest things that is underestimated as a content creator who either rakes in a livable income and or rakes in, you know, consistently millions of views per month is the fact that there's a lot of strategy that goes behind it. Understanding metrics, understanding the psychology that keeps viewers engaged for a full minute, because nowadays people's attention spans are getting lower and lower.
0: Monteon posts bilingual videos about his athletic journey and offers training tips for wrestlers who practice on their own. He says community and engagement matter more than raw follower counts.
2: I post all about my own athletic journey in the sport of wrestling, as well as tips and tricks to, you know, wrestle by yourself. Because if you've seen me, I've mostly catered to people who come from impoverished backgrounds and show them that if I can do it, you can do it too, essentially.
0: But creators of color face pay gaps. Research done by Business Insider found that creators of color encounter meaningful disparities, earning roughly 30 to 35% less than white counterparts. Carlos Monteon is a proud Mexican-American from Yuma County. Growing up in between San Luis Rio Colorado, Sonora, and San Luis, Arizona, he says he recently learned he had been undervaluing his work.
2: I just learned that I've been underselling my services by a lot. I went to a content creator house where there was, you know, essentially 10 men who are all doing content creation, and guys with lower followings and engagement rates than I had were boasting, you know, at minimum $3,000 per deal. Whereas for me, I've been doing in the hundreds, right?
0: Same reason why founder Kristen Niño de Guzman created Clara for Creators, a free mobile and web platform where content creators anonymously share brand deal rates, review sponsor experiences, and learn how to price their work fairly to prevent pay gaps. Oxford Economics reported that in the U.S. alone, content creators contributed $55 billion to the gross domestic product in 2024, equivalent to nearly 500,000 jobs. Sponsored content deals are expected to surpass $10 billion this year as more advertisers cut back on traditional media. Adrian Peru is one of Yuma's macro influencers.
3: She's like this sweet, short Mexican lady in a wheelchair.
4: I actually grew up in between Yuma and Somerton on Somerton Avenue.
0: He has about 384,000 followers on Instagram and more than 800,000 on TikTok, generating content with millions of views. By day, he works for FedEx. Online, he posts comedy that draws millions of views.
4: I sometimes don't believe what I'm doing. Someone told me, te la tienes que creer. Like, you gotta. I've been goofy my whole life, and I never did it with a goal. I never did it with like, oh, I want to be a content creator or I want to be famous. Never. So I've always done content, I guess you could say, whether it's in the family group chat, I'll send a funny video.
0: Peru started making videos on Vine and later on Twitter.
4: And once I started to realize, okay, people like this, then it became more of a outer look of like, okay, I'm going to do this to make these people laugh.
0: He says he made as much as $38,000 in a year from TikTok and plans to go full-time once he secures sustained partnerships.
4: So say I make $30,000 a year just on TikTok and I start getting paid off of brand deals and then they start adding up.
0: An industry that was once dismissed as teens making low-quality lip-sync videos on YouTube or performing skits on Vine.
5: It was like 90 likes, and then it was like 500 likes, and then it was 10,000 likes.
0: Is now a dominant force in culture and economy. Reflecting of that shift, this fall, Arizona State University's Walter Cronkite School of Journalism and Mass Communication is launching a Bachelor of Arts in Content Creation, believed to be the first full undergraduate degree in the nation focused explicitly on preparing students to build audiences on platforms like TikTok and Instagram. Adrian Peru assures he would benefit from one of those lessons.
4: No, sure. I need to take a class on that too, because that's something that's like so new to me.

0: with working with brands and how much I need to charge. Because I remember when I worked with one of the brands and they asked me for a video, and I said, okay, I'll do it for $600, and they just accepted it right away. I'm like, dang, I could have asked for more probably.
1: ASU degree will teach performance, analytics, and brand building, and will culminate in a semester-long capstone where students grow an audience on real platforms. The move reflects a broader trend. About 1 in 4 Gen Zers say they aspire to be influencers. Not every creator chases viral stardom. Lindsay Martin, known as Coach Linz, is a fitness entrepreneur who uses social media to build community and find clients. She played college basketball, earned a kinesiology degree, and later a master's in sociology emphasizing education. She taught physical education, coached girls basketball, and now runs a woman-only personal training business out of a home gym.
2: I would say my audience is definitely mainly women. I don't... like, that's who I pose for, you know. Everything I do, it's to, you know, women just to feel comfortable, whether it's, you know, we're taking a Zumba class, a yoga class, a weight room, we're running, no matter what it is, or, you know, even volunteering.
1: Lindsay Martin spends approximately 2 hours to post between recording and editing her content.
2: I'm really good at putting reels together really, really fast. People think it takes like them a long time. I'm like, no. Like, I know what I'm doing. Like, it's just very natural to me when it comes to Instagram.
1: Lindsay Martin isn't scared of cancel culture.
2: In the beginning, you want everyone to like you, you know, like you're scared that people are going to cancel you. And that's a very normal thing. We're all human, like I said. But there's a certain point where you realize like the right people are going to find you.
1: With under 10,000 Instagram followers, she focuses on empowering women, building local connections, and partnering with brands while prioritizing values and community service.
2: Influencing. So like, for example, I never would have ever posted about voting. Then people are like, who is she voting for? What's this? What's that? Like, I don't care who you're voting for. You know what I mean? Yeah. At the end of the day, dang, you registered to vote for the first time. Oh my God, you voted? You got to take a family member or a friend? Like, you know, like, so that I get to do that now. And I would have never done that. And I did that this year. So I get out of my bubble, you know, like.
1: Coach Lindsay attributes her success as a business owner to her social media presence, with more than 50 clients who she has gained through the trust built online. And another way for her to make a living out of influencing is trade.
2: Which I love, because I am a single mom at the end of the day, you know what I mean? So again, and a lot of it is not about money, you know, like a lot of, and it's not about me at the same time, but I do benefit from it as some, like as some things, you know, like whether it's a facial, like trading with someone, like.
1: For aspiring creators in Yuma, the path requires strategy, consistency, and community. But for those who build trust and deliver value, social media can be more than a hobby. It could be a livelihood. For KAWC, this is Carmen Marquez.
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5: 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Summerton is growing and residents are taking notice. New businesses, public works projects, and a new welcome sign are changing the look of the city. Romel Villa reports from the KAWC Student Newsroom.
6: From the KAWC Student Newsroom, I'm Romel Villa. Summerton has been growing, and residents are taking notice. These days, they're encountering new commercial and public works, like the new welcome sign when entering from Yuma. Or the McDonald's, found when entering from San Luis. Developments like these are a welcome sight to locals.
7: For me, overall, I think it's great. I've been in Summerton my entire life, and honestly, from when I was a little kid to now, seeing these changes is absolutely amazing. And to me, this shows and proves that Summerton is expanding at a big rate.
6: That was Summerton local Maximiliano Valenzuela. His sense of optimism is the kind of energy the city of Summerton wants to keep cultivating. And they're finding it easier thanks to the added tax revenue new businesses are bringing. Jasmine Zamudio, Director of Economic Development for the City of Summerton, says attracting locals to spend at new businesses helps the city earn more.
8: There is a lot of new development happening in the City of Summerton, and everything coming in is ultimately under the umbrella of tax revenue. But for my department, our goal is always to increase the tax revenue for the city, whether it be through business attraction or strategy. And I'm very happy to state that we do anticipate revenue coming in from all this development.
6: She says the revenue will help open more doors for future development.
8: Well, all the money that we get from tax revenue goes directly back to our constituents, our public, our residents here in Somerton. So we often hear that they want the city to have more open spaces, more places to hang out, more curated locations. And with more money, you can invest more into the public. And that also helps invite other people from out of town to come in and explore what we have to offer, explore the uniqueness of Somerton. And that's slowly how cities grow.
6: And Zamuido says this is only the beginning of their plans for Somerton.
8: We do have an extremely exciting project in the works. The site's plans have already been approved. We're waiting for the developer to find financing for the project. He's actively looking. I can tell you that it's a great building. It's going to be for hospitality reasons. And we're probably going to be the first one to have it in South County.
6: Whether it happens or another project takes its place, the city hopes to keep working on projects that will cement Somerton's status as an ever-growing community. From the KAWC Student Newsroom, I'm Romel Villa.
5: 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Posters, banners, and event programs are part of everyday life, but few people think about what it takes to produce them. Sahe Barcenas takes us behind the scenes to see how the college's ideas make it onto paper.
9: Every day, we see them all around us. Posters, banners, event programs, among others. But have you ever thought about the process behind those printing works? I'm Sahei Barcenas from KAWC and also part of the print services team at Arizona Western College. On this occasion, we leave the digital side to see how ideas become physical. Many people believe that putting an idea on paper happens in the blink of an eye. But behind the scenes, there is a technical conversation between the machine and the files it receives. Saul Robles, print services assistant, knows that the human element is required long before the printing starts.
10: So there's a lot more involved than just pressing a button when it comes to the printing process. There's quite a few details that are involved and very specific. What type of paper, black and white, single side, double sided. Aside from that, we still have to make configurations to the printer. However, many times we do have to go back and ask questions to the customer, or we need to get a hold of the graphic designer to make changes. All those adjustments are made before we go ahead and move forward.
9: When a file is not ready, the entire production line can stop. That is why the connection between the creators and the print shop is so important. Michael Rose is a senior graphic designer for the marketing and communications department. He explains that this relationship is actually about teamwork.
11: Print services is kind of like our first line of defense in protecting the college's brand. They always find a way to make something work. There's a lot more that goes into designing something than just making it look good on screen. A lot of times people don't realize they need to set up certain colors or things like crop marks and bleeds. Then print services will send it back to us to redesign it or to edit it so that it fits within the brand standards.
9: This daily work goes far beyond the walls of the campus. Every product that goes out into the community carries a message that can change lives. Scott Rico is a print production manager. He thinks about how these visual materials connect with future students.
12: I think it's vital because it's all considered advertising and promoting the college. Hopefully a lot of students will see it, and maybe it would get somebody that was thinking about going to college to maybe investigate more into the future. If they want to go to the college here at AWC, it's all advertising for the college. The more it helps with the enrollment of the college, the better it is in the long run for everybody. So you'll see a lot of the stuff around town. Any kind of banner or poster that you see with the AWC logo usually goes through us. We're responsible for all that printing.
9: But adapting to the unexpected is also why he loves this job. He points out that a print operator always works with elements that no one can control.
12: I like working here. I've always enjoyed it. It's always something different. I'm always learning everything, even though I've been here 19 years now. And you never know what's going to happen. We could get a job that comes in and it's easy and you can print the same job a week later on the same paper, same everything, and it can just fight you on every little thing. It can be a challenge. So you never know what's going to happen day to day. Humidity can affect everything. Copiers, toner, paper gets affected by temperature a lot. So it's consistently different and it's always a challenge.
9: To them, dealing with these daily struggles is part of a respectable art. The next time you hold a booklet or look at a big poster on a wall, remember the invisible work that happens behind the machine. It is not just paper. It represents hours of dedication and teamwork. For KAWC, I'm Sahei Barcenas, and as a quick note, Arizona Western College is our license holder.
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15: 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She originated the Nightly Business Report back in 1979. Those stories are next on Arizona Spotlight. The Arizona Theater Company is part of a prestigious group called LORT, the League of Resident Theaters. It's a national collective of nonprofit theaters that pay professional wages for actors and artists who are in pursuit of stage excellence. ATC also serves two cities, putting on productions in both Tucson and Phoenix. It's guided by a group of about 20 members who have just voted Mike Seiden as chairperson. Seiden was born in Queens, New York, and graduated from Lehigh University with degrees in engineering and English. He has served on the ATC board before, but he came back driven by his passion for the magic of the stage.
16: As a kid in New York, my parents took me to Broadway shows, which I really enjoyed. When our company moved us from New Jersey to Denver, the Denver Center for Performing Arts was starting its inaugural season in 1980, and we became members. Also, we had the Broadway touring shows there, and I've always loved theater and loved seeing theater. Back a number of years ago, I think it was around 2012, I was at that time board chair of Arizona Theater Company. And through my friend David Ira Goldstein, who was the artistic director, we did a joint production of The Kite Runner, a play that had been developed from the best-selling book. To be able to bring something like that to people is just, it makes you just so proud to do that.
15: Do you ever get to provide creative input? Like, I'm thinking about when you're lining up a season, does the board get to vote on what plays or musicals are going to be valued the most?
16: Okay. I mean, there are always elements to designing a season, and it depends on what direction you want the theater to go in. Provide input, yes. I've given Matt August some ideas about what plays to put on and so forth. To provide advice and input, yes. But the decisions are to be made, in my view anyway, by the people we hired, which is the artistic director and the managing director from a business perspective. Boards are there to ensure fiscal responsibility. They're there to ensure that the theater operates with ethical standards. They, you know, provide strategic input. What direction should we go in? Things of that nature. They're not there to meddle in day-to-day operations. We would like to put on top-level performances using top-level personnel, actors, designers, that kind of stuff.
15: So as I understand it, Mike, there are very few companies in America that serve two major cities in a state. But Arizona Theater Company spends half of its time in Tucson and half near Phoenix. So do you think that there's any special responsibility that comes with that expectation on the theater? Does that modify your decision making in any way?
16: We are the only Lort Theater to have two cities. And it complicates the business model and it complicates the artistic model. But we have been doing it for almost for 59 years. It's not easy, but we produce great productions. I know that ATC started in Tucson. We have a lot of our facilities in Tucson. We always start our shows in Tucson and then move everything up to Phoenix. So it prevents issues. It creates problems that other theater groups don't have. But we've made it work, and we will continue to make it work. And our audiences seem to appreciate it.
15: How important has the Kasser family and their foundation been to Arizona Theater Company's survival?
16: Mike, Beth, and their family have been tremendously important. He's helped keep us going in tough times. He's always been a major, major supporter. And I don't know if we could do it without that family.
15: Well, Mike, I get most excited when I hear about what's coming to town. And so I'd like to know if there's some highlights of the upcoming 26-27 season that you'd like to share with our listeners.
16: Absolutely. We will be opening up with Proof, which has been done on Broadway, and we're bringing back David Ira Goldstein to direct it. I think the audiences will love it. Then one of my favorite plays that I've taken all my kids to in the past is Little Shop of Horrors. That's a fun play. And following that is another very play that's been very popular, The Play That Goes Wrong, a comedy. People are laughing up a storm. And then one of my favorite playwrights is August Wilson, and we're doing Gem of the Ocean, which is a classic, a drama written by one of the great playwrights of our country. And finally, a new play called Killing Kit, which has a unique plot. Christopher Marlowe has been killed. 6 years later, his ghost comes back to a guy named Will Shakespeare and says, "You got to find my killer." And it becomes a mystery.
15: William Shakespeare detective.
16: Yes.
15: Okay.
16: So it's a season that's got comedy, music, drama, and I think a lot of fun.
15: My guest was Mike Seiden, the newly elected board chair for the Arizona Theater Company. You can find a link to their upcoming season on the Spotlight page at azpm.org. On Sunday, July 19th, the former church-turned performing arts venue La Rosa at 800 North Country Club held a bustling record fair where local vendors and music fans of all ages came together to celebrate. I stopped by to talk to a few of them for this audio postcard.
17: Hi there. What's your name and what brings you here today?
18: My name is Tony Hall, and I'm with Desierto Books, and I'm here as part of the vinyl fair at La Rosa.
17: This place is really hopping.
18: It's, yeah, we've got quite a bit of customers pretty much from the get-go at noon.
19: and also a range of ages and genders that you maybe don't expect at a record show, where a lot of times it's, you know, middle-aged guys.
18: Yeah, absolutely. But, you know, vinyl's kind of back with the kids. The kids are into the analogs. There's just something that you can't get with streaming, that you get with the physical media, that just whatever you want to call it, that act, that ceremony of putting that record on the turntable, dropping that needle, looking at the liner notes. It's just, you can't replace it. I think that's what the kids are seeing. It's a whole other experience.
19: What's a recent treasure that you found for yourself?
18: A reissue of a Bette Davis, Miles Davis's wife, one of her like cool outtakes and rarities.
19: Okay, hi. Could you introduce yourself, please?
20: Yeah, my name is Marquette Johnson.
21: I'm Maddie.
19: And what brings you to La Rosa today?
20: Truth be told, she brought me here, but I'm glad I came. It's very cool. I'm really thinking about that Beatles shirt up there on the wall right now. It caught my eye as soon as I came in here.
19: Well, we're standing by a clothing rack, so would you say you're here more for the fashion than the music?
21: Well, I came yesterday for the clothes. I didn't know there'd be clothes today, but I am more interested in clothes than the vinyls, yeah.
19: Do you have a collection at home? I mean, have you gone physical media instead of digital?
21: Yes.
20: I do. Actually, I have a few.
21: Yeah, I have maybe like 30 vinyls.
19: But it's important to you personally. It's not the size of the collection, it's the value.
20: Yeah, of like physical media and what have you.
19: What's a treasure that you might have found, whether today or just recently?
20: I bought a vintage Jesus and Mary Chain t-shirt off of eBay. Honestly, it costs too much, but I've been looking for it for years.
19: What do you have to say about the diversity you're seeing here on the floor?
20: There are people from all walks of life here, for sure, which is cool. Yeah, they got everyone. Yeah, she said.
19: Okay, well, thank you both for speaking.
20: Oh, yeah, of course.
21: Sorry, I feel shy with the mic on.
22: Hi, I'm Haley Bennett with Zia Records.
19: And what brings you to La Rosa today?
22: We are doing a record fair, selling a bunch of different stuff, not just records, but it's been a great turnout so far, just kind of hanging out.
19: Have you had any interesting requests today, people looking for certain things?
22: I did have this one lady looking for some Flamin' Groovies, which unfortunately we did not bring, but yeah, she was on a quest for sure. We're noticing a lot with Gen Z, they're buying CDs, which I think is pretty cool. I prefer CDs, I love collecting them, so it's fun to see the younger generation picking up on that as well.
19: What's a recent treasure that you found for yourself?
22: You know, I just found Hackers on VHS, which is pretty cool. I did spend about $20 on it, which is steep for VHS, but it was pretty sweet.
23: That's Linda. I'm Marty. And we were here to basically support local music, support La Rosa, support the vinyl binding community. What else is there, really?
24: We've seen a lot of our coworkers here today, which is very encouraging, which makes us realize that, hey, we have a connection outside of work. Maybe we should make this happen and hang out. That's another thing, too, that's been very excellent about this whole day. And it's air-conditioned.
23: And it's air-conditioned.
19: It's very comfortable, considering the number of warm bodies in here.
23: Right, yes. Right.
19: Have you found any treasures today or recently to add to your collection?
23: I found a potential Christmas gift. I bought myself an old Judas Priest record, and I bought myself a refurbished CD player because the only CD player I currently own is in the dashboard of my car, and that's not really where I want to listen to CDs. So,
24: and I bought a Linda Ronstadt button because my name's Linda, and we have to honor our hometown girl. And we're also going to go sit back, have a beer, and look at the schedule for La Rosa, because we already knew that there were things, but we're going to take that time and just like bang it out and finally buy those tickets, because you know life gets in the way and then you don't. Yes.
23: Yep.
19: Well, it sounds like you've had a pretty good day.
24: We have an excellent day.
23: It's a good day. Yeah, it's a nice little Sunday at La Rosa.
24: Yeah.
19: So can you briefly introduce yourself, please?
25: Yeah, my name is Sierra. I'm a native Tucsonan, lived here my whole life, and I love music and love records. So,
19: have you seen shows here at La Rosa before?
25: I have. I've seen a few, about three or four of them, so I love this venue. Today, I got a Childish Gambino album, but I'm just trying to grow my record collection as somebody who started a few years ago. So, yeah.
19: And what do you think the important difference is between physical media and downloading?
25: I think that physical media is important because it's something you can physically hold and keep forever, versus like the era of streaming. That's something that you can take away, and nobody can ever take away the physical media, music, TV, everything.
19: Was there a pivotal moment for you when you decided you wanted to start collecting records?
25: I think just growing up around like my dad and my family, we listened to a lot of old school music. So I really learned the importance of records and DVDs, CDs.
0: NPR, I like it.
19: Hey, what's your name?
0: Carlos Zamora. Fifth generation Arizonan.
19: What's the secret to raising a generation of kids who value this stuff?
0: A lot of belt and beatings. Discipline, love, structure, passing on things that make you happy.
19: Were there things that when you first became a father, you were really eager to share with your kids, but
0: yes,
19: maybe you knew you had to wait a little while?
0: Right away. Music.
19: Right away.
0: Music. Music makes me feel better. Music heals me. Music changes my emotional state, my whole day, everything. Music is huge to me.
19: Are you proud of your daughter for
0: being able to do it? Extremely. Coming from me, the poor thing, she did well.
15: Those were just a few of the people in attendance at a record show and sale held on July 19th at La Rosa in Tucson. 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Stay tuned. 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
3: Mostly clear in Yuma this evening with a low around 87. Sunny and hot tomorrow with a high near 111. In Parker, mostly clear tonight with a low around 86. Sunny and hot tomorrow with a high near 110. And mostly clear in Quartzsite this evening with a low around 87. Sunny and hot tomorrow with a high near 113. Serving Yuma and La Paz counties for over 54 years, this is KWC 88.9 FM. 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
15: 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This week, the interviewer is Tom McNamara, and his guest is someone who had a lot to do with the growth and reach of public broadcasting. Linda O'Brien was the founding executive editor and co-author of the Nightly Business Report, which aired for 20 years on PBS stations around the country. O'Brien has run stations as a CEO and stayed involved with the broadcasting world as it navigates new technology and changes along the way. 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But here's an excerpt of host Tom McNamara talking with Linda O'Brien.
4: So let me start from the very beginning. You're a little girl, and a lot of times passion and careers are born very early in life, even before 5 years old. What was going on with Linda O'Brien at age 3, 4, 5, 6, 7, 8?
7: Well, I wasn't thinking about this career in particular, but there were some influences now that I think back on it that were very present. I grew up in a family of a mother and a grandmother, a working mom. I grew up in Washington, D.C., so we were always at the dinner table talking about politics, about economics. So my mother had been a teacher turned government manager. Grandmother loved the stock market. And she would call her broker maybe 3 or 4 times a day because she wanted to know what her little portfolio of stocks were doing. Or she would go downtown to the local brokerage firm, a very small brokerage firm there, to watch the ticker tape. We didn't have cell phones then. No. But I would go with her from time to time, and I always heard her talking about her stocks, and she read the Wall Street Journal, and we talked about the influence of politics on the economy and on stocks. So I guess through maybe osmosis, I was picking all of this up, but I had no idea that I would ever go into business news, for example.
4: Did she ever get you to break the piggy bank open and scoop it up and go down to the brokerage with her and try your luck?
7: She did purchase stocks early on. I had AT&T. In those days, they had the certificates, and they were beautifully done, and I kept that for many, many years. I guess from the time I was maybe 12, 13, I was an investor in that sense.
4: Take us from 12 years old, AT&T stock certificates hanging in your bedroom. Where did it go from there?
7: I went to the University of Miami. I was actually going to major in biology, of all things, because I've always loved it. I love plants especially, and botany. But then it got into some of the intricate chemistry that you were required to do and math. So I said, well, let's see what else is out there. And I switched majors to journalism. And I've never looked back. I absolutely fell in love with journalism. And in those days, I was print journalism. And I interned on the Miami News when I was a senior in college. And that was my first foray into interviewing, to writing, working with deadlines. And there's just such an energy about it. And you learn so much. So I just love the topic and have continued my whole life.
4: Tell us about that segue to this world that you literally just captured and molded and succeeded at.
7: Well, thank you. We had a great team. But I had been at WPBT, the South Florida PBS station, and I was news director at the time, and I had started out as a producer reporter and then moved to news director. And the idea came from our senior management to do a business news program. And so they came to me and said, hey, would you like to head this up? And I said, sure. And we had not been doing daily news then. We were doing weekly projects and long form journalism, but nothing on a daily basis. So within about 8-10 weeks, we had Nightly Business Report up and running as a local program. Started out as 15 minutes and then went to a half hour, and then 2.5 years later it became national. We marketed it, we offered it up to the stations. They said, hey, this is a good idea, we'll take it. And it was on PBS stations for many, many years.
4: You were about to give birth with your first baby when management tapped you to give birth to this wonderful new Nightly Business program. Tell us about that segue.
7: Well, it was quite a time. I had just had my daughter. It was in September, and I think it was October. I was called in for a meeting, and that was the start of Nightly Business Report. We want to start this program, and what do we need to set it up? We had to figure out the staffing, the engineering part of it, because the station had never done a daily program. So it was a lot, but I don't know which was harder, being a new mom or giving birth to this new program. They were both pretty challenging, but somehow we made it through. And that's where family really matters, because my mother-in-law helped me take care of the baby. Mm-hmm. I had my mom, my aunt. A lot of people came in and helped get this thing going.
4: Nightly Business Report was born 1979. Now, this is way before any of the business channels, the full-time news, business news that we have now with, you know, CNBC and Fox and CNN, and everybody's doing business news now. This was way before that. You were a true pioneer in a couple of senses, giving birth to this program. And as a woman, becoming not only the executive editor, but the anchor.
7: It was something, and I'm sure there were people who were saying, can a woman really do this? Because we were still in that era. There weren't that many women, especially in management in terms of news, but doing a business news program, it made sense. And we had co-anchor. I was a co-anchor, and we had a financial commentator. So it was a team. It really was. And it was a great team. And I think that's what made it work. I was just fortunate. It was a moment in time to work with a very talented group of people. And they were, everybody was excited about the topic because you're right. It had not been done. One of the reasons we started because we felt it was filling a need. It's interesting because now we're seeing oil prices. Well, we were coming off the big oil shocks, and we were seeing spikes in interest rates. And when we would do interviews in the community, the economy would come up as the number one issue. And yet nobody was really doing that kind of in-depth coverage of it. And, you know, those were the days if you wanted to know how the Dow Jones Industrial Average did, you had to wait till the next day, many cases. But there was radio. There were ways. Mm-hmm. But to really see the detail of your stocks, it was the next morning's newspaper. So we felt this is really filling a need. People want this information. More and more people were starting to invest, their retirement programs. They were looking at this as a necessary tool for their own financial education.
4: And you went on to interview people like Warren Buffett and Bill Gates and all. How did they react to you? How did their enclaves react to you coming in?
7: Great. I mean, I never had any problems with that. I always felt that doing an interview, if you did your homework, you did your research, it showed, and they knew that, and so it was good. And the story about Warren Buffett was kind of unusual because I had written him a letter and said we would like to cover the Berkshire Hathaway annual meeting, and he wrote back, "Yes, come on, you know, just do it." And so I interviewed him. It was in the Orpheum Theater in Omaha. It got a whole lot bigger after that, but it was still rather small. And we were, as I was interviewing, all these people were lining up behind us. But it turned out his father was a congressman and he grew up in his teenage years in Washington, D.C. So we had both gone to the same high school. You just learned so much from him. I sat in on many of the Berkshire Hathaway meetings, which were sometimes 3 hours of he and Charlie Munger mostly talking, and it was like going to a master's class in business.
4: It was Warren Buffett that urged you to interview Mrs. B, Rose Blumkin, a 100-year-old entrepreneur in her own business. And this seems like a pivotal moment in your career. What about that?
7: It was. It's still, it's amazing that you mentioned that, Tom, because it's still the best story that I ever covered. Because she was a force. She was 100 years old, and she ran this Nebraska Furniture Mart. And she used to go in a golf cart and just zip all around. This is a woman who came from Russia when she was a young girl, had no formal education beyond about fourth or fifth grade. She knew math really well. She could take the measurement of a carpet and figure out the square footage of what someone would need in her mind. Mm-hmm. And she used to always say, you know, I came to this country, I'm always going to tell the truth, and I want to do this for my mother. She wanted to do something special. So she borrowed some money, family helped her, and she built this company that at the time was the largest furniture mart under one roof. And here she was, and still running it at 100 years old.
4: So you were there, you learned, you succeeded. What imprint do you feel you've left on everything from the nascent Nightly Business Report all the way to California and South Carolina? And even now you're doing some executive recruiting for PBS. Now, what's the positives that you've put on PBS, you think?
7: Well, I would say it's more the reverse. It's what PBS has done for me. I really feel blessed to have worked in an environment where you could create a program like Nightly Business Report, where you could expand in an area that you have a passion for, and you have great mentors. All the way along my career, I had mentors, both at the stations and then at the system at large, where you work with people, you go to conferences, you learn about what other stations are doing. It's just a growing opportunity. So I think it's more of that. If I've added something to it, it's really perseverance. Just keep doing it. When I think about my grandkids, you know, and I see that there's challenges and you just have to keep doing it. And I've had my challenges in my life and I've kept doing it.
15: 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I'm producer and host Mark McLemore.
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1: 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Mostly clear in Yuma this evening with a low around 87. Sunny and hot tomorrow with a high near 111. In Parker, mostly clear tonight with a low around 86. Sunny and hot tomorrow with a high near 110. And mostly clear in CoreSite this evening with a low around 87. Sunny and hot tomorrow with a high near 113.

We just heard Yagavar al-Galali. This is Fiesta, a young composer, Elbio Barilari. And today we are visiting the Sephardic music from Spain. Our title is Travels to Sepharad. Sepharad is the name the Spanish Jews gave to Spain. These Sephardic Jews were evicted from Spain together with the Muslims during the 16th century. There was a huge eviction of around 20% of the Spanish population, and ended in a catastrophe for the country. Really, the Spanish economy sank for 200 years. Let's continue with this review of Sephardic music. The first song we heard was in Hebrew, and that's very characteristic of medieval Sephardic songs. In the Renaissance, most of the Sephardic songs are in Ladino. And of course, the sound is a combination of the very, very old Jewish traditions, plus the Spanish music of the time in Spain, plus the influence, the very powerful influence of Arabic music and North African music of the time. The next song is called La Rosa Enflorece. That means the rose blossoms. This is an ensemble, a French ensemble. The members are Edith Sommer, Michel Greville, Bernard Mouton, Thomas Bété, Vincent Libert. It's a very, very interesting, nice Pavan CD. Let's listen then to this anonymous Renaissance Sephardic song, La Rosa Enflorece.

That was La Rosa Enflorece, an anonymous Sephardic song from the Renaissance, from this very interesting CD from Pavan Records that we are going to use more than once today. This is Fiesta. I am composer Elvio Barilari, today with music from the Sephardic culture, the Jews that were evicted from Spain along the Muslims in the 16th century by the Spanish monarchy. There was an ethnic and religious cleansing, the biggest in history up to that time. Now we're going to listen to two songs. Yo en Estando, that means when I was there, and Yo me estaba reposando, which is while I was resting. The ensemble Sarband, the same ensemble that we heard at the beginning of the show, does this selection of Renaissance Jewish Sephardic songs.

We just heard Yo en Estando and Yo Me Estaba Reposando, as recorded by the ensemble Sarband. This is Sephardic music from Spain. There are several different influences there. The Hebrew tradition, the Jewish tradition that came from Palestine, the music of Spain and Portugal, the Sephardic people were also in Portugal, of course, and the Arabic influence, and also many other influences that were attached to this music later during the diaspora. Let's go back to that very good French ensemble that we heard before, that Pavan record CD, to listen to two beautiful Sephardic Jewish Spanish songs. But one of these songs was gathered in Morocco, the other comes from the Balkans, and then you can see the expansion of the Sephardic culture is everywhere in the Mediterranean. The first song is called Morena Me Llaman. It's difficult to translate because Morena, it could be brunette, is some dark hair, olive skin lady. The second song is called Puncha Puncha. That means pincha pincha in Spanish, modern Spanish. In English would be something like it hurts in an emotional way.

0: We just heard two Sephardic songs, Morena Me Llaman and Puncha Puncha, the recording made by the same French ensemble from that very beautiful Pavan Records CD. Esto es Fiesta. Today we are presenting Travels to Sepharad. 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
0: Bienvenidos nuevamente a Fiesta. I am composer Elvio Barilari. Today with Travels to Sepharad, presenting the Sephardic music, music of the Judeo-Espanol culture, as they call it in the Ladino language. One of the reasons why the Sephardic and the Islamic refugees from Spain, when they were evicted from Spain, went to Morocco and went to Algeria, some to Egypt, Greece, and Turkey, is because the Turkish Sultan decided to give them asylum. And then there were Turkish fleets going to the Spanish shores to rescue these refugees, Muslim people as well as Sephardic people, and they went to settle in different parts of the Ottoman Empire, the Turkish Empire, bringing with them a lot of prosperity and a lot of expertise. There were teachers and craftworks and people in different professions and doctors, etc., etc. Then it was blood that Spain drained from their own veins for racist reasons and for religious bigotry. It was a human capital, let's say, that went to make even wealthier the Turkish Empire. And we need to learn those lessons from history. Let's go back to that very good French CD that we heard before, to listen to two more of these anonymous Sephardic songs. The first one is a very old romance that talks about something that happened with the King of France. The title of the song is El Rey de Francia, the King of France. And the second song is called Noches, Noches, with a T before the ch. In Spanish would be Noches, Noches, Nights, Nights. Two anonymous Sephardic songs, one more medieval, the other more from the Renaissance period.

Me parli alla puerta, vide la luna entera. 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

two songs from the Judeo-Espanol folkloric music. Today on Fiesta we have been reviewing this amazing tradition. There are Sephardic communities in Latin America. These songs are alive in Latin America. Even many of the traditional Sephardic lullabies even have transpired into Latin American folk music. There is a huge connection between both. There are also versions of the same song in the Sephardic tradition and the Spanish traditional music, for example. Culture doesn't have borders. We are going to wrap up this visit to Sepharad with a very famous recording by Esperion 21, the group directed by the great Catalonian viola player and conductor and scholar Jordi Savall. This is a more academic style, not so close to the popular tradition. Yo me enamorí de un aire. I fell in love with an air. Let's listen to these beautiful Sephardic songs, Esperion 21 and Jordi Savall.

Yo me enamorí de un aire. Anonymous songs, songs from the 14th, 15th, 16th century, belonging to this Judeo-Spanish tradition. The recording we have was made by Esperion 21 and the great Jordi Savall. Fortunately, right now, there is a very wealthy and very abundant number of recordings of Sephardic music, and it's becoming more and more popular in the academic side, and let's say Baroque classical side, and also in the popular music of the Mediterranean countries as well as South America. If you enjoy this program, please go to our website, wfmt.com/fiesta. There you can stream free episodes of our program, and you can learn more about Latin American music. 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Muchas gracias to our producer, Daniel Goldberg. Muchas, pero muchas gracias to our main sponsor, Joy Saxon. Y por supuesto, muchas gracias para todos ustedes. Estamos en la cadena radial de WFMT.

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2: 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It's 9 o'clock. Mostly clear in Quartzsite this evening with low around 87, sunny and hot tomorrow with the high near 113. Mostly clear in Parker tonight with low around 86, sunny and hot tomorrow with the high near 110. And in Yuma, mostly clear this evening with low around 87, sunny and hot tomorrow with a high near 111.
3: Sometimes when things are really good, people argue over who gets to claim them. I wonder if the composer of this music has ever experienced a similar thing. Galina Grigorieva is a contemporary composer who was born in Ukraine, but she's lived much of her life in Estonia, so I wonder if her fans in those two different places have a difference of opinion on her nationality. Her music is so accomplished and so gorgeous. I wouldn't be surprised if that was the case. I'll play you In Paradisum by Galina Grigorieva coming up.
4: Live from NPR News in New York City, I'm Dwahali Saikautau. President Trump says the U.S. will reduce its joint military exercises with South Korea due to his good relationship with North Korean leader Kim Jong-un. NPR's Deepa Shivram explains.
5: In a post on social media, Trump said that he was, quote, not happy with the U.S. history of participating in joint military exercises with South Korea, which have been ongoing since the aftermath of the Korean War. He cites the costs of the tradition, but also said it was, quote, totally inappropriate and hostile to North Korea, which Trump says has been respectful to him. Rather than cancel the joint exercises, Trump said he's instructed his Defense Department to scale them down. Trump in his post was also critical of South Korea, a key U.S. ally, for not backing the U.S. in its war against Iran. Deepa Shivaram, NPR News.
4: Todd Blanche, President Trump's newly confirmed attorney general and former personal attorney, is declining to pledge to act independently from the federal Justice Department that he now leads. He made the comment on NBC's Meet the Press, telling host Kristen Welker, no attorney general should ever pledge that. Later on Fox News, Blanche said he was not afraid to push back against the president. Hurricane Lala never made landfall in Hawaii's Big Island, but hurricane-force gusts and record rain left about 200,000 individual households without power. Here's Oahu Governor Josh Green.
6: It was actually 32 inches of rain in Lapa'ahoehoe. 32 inches of rain. Unbelievable. And you know, in a short period, just a few hours when that happens, they were getting 2 inches of rain per hour.
4: The governor said they received hundreds of emergency calls, including from an elderly woman who needed to be rescued from a tree after her house was apparently washed away. In Wisconsin, the Ukrainian Festival in Milwaukee is marking its 12th year. Chuck Kornbach reports the festival has shifted focus since Russia began its invasion of Ukraine more than 4 years ago.
7: A church choir sang Ukrainian folk songs as hundreds of people gathered to help the group Wisconsin Ukrainians raise money. The nonprofit helps pay for medical treatment in the U.S. for severely wounded Ukrainian soldiers. Group President Halina Salapata says she's encouraged by a massive weekend drone attack launched against Russia as part of a more comprehensive military campaign.
8: I remember 2 years ago I didn't see light in the end of the tunnel. Now I do see the light because I see that Ukraine is capable.
7: Others at the festival say they're also happy their home country is being more militarily aggressive against Russia. For NPR News, I'm Chuck Kornbach in Milwaukee.
4: And you are listening to NPR News from New York City. Ukraine's defense ministry says it launched another major overnight drone attack against Russia and confirmed in a Telegram post that, quote, Ukraine has taken out of operation 7 out of the 10 largest Wildberries logistics centers. The Kyiv Independent reports that the Moscow Governor Oblast said a warehouse belonging to the Russian retailer was damaged and that a fire broke out. Russia's TASS news agency reports that Russian drones hit Ukrainian facilities in the Black Sea that produce parts for boats that are used to attack Russian energy infrastructure. Russia's defense ministry also claims to have intercepted and destroyed more than 70 Ukrainian drones over Crimea. Italian police have recovered three paintings stolen several months ago from a museum near Parma, but a day later, separate thieves stole four Renaissance works from a museum far to the south in Sicily, Villa Marx reports.
9: The Italian police branch, known as the Carabinieri, announced on Friday they'd recovered a Cezanne, a Renoir and a Matisse stolen back in March from a museum outside Parma. That haul was worth around $10 million, and nine suspects from the small European nation of Moldova remained under investigation. But for the dedicated police squad focused on protecting Italy's cultural heritage, the celebrations were short-lived. For on Saturday night, at the height of nationwide summer celebrations known as Ferragosto, thieves broke into a museum in the Sicilian city of Messina. They made off with panels by a local Renaissance master, Antonello da Messina, the latest in a wave of heists targeting museums and galleries across Europe. For NPR News, I'm Willem Marx.
4: And I'm Dwahli Saikautau.
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3: Well, good evening. Welcome into our Sunday evening listening. I'm Steve Seal. Always nice to be with you. Favorite time of the week for the best music. We've got it here on Sunday nights, and got some very nice stuff, largely contemporary, actually, this hour, from an Estonian specialist in choral music and a British-Bulgarian composer who has been really on the rise in recent years. But here's an established name, Philip Glass. This piece is called Echorus, a combination of echo and chorus, and it's played here by Angel Dubois and La Pietà.

0: That's called Echorus by Philip Glass, played there by Angèle Dubon and La Pietà.
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0: Two women composers from Estonia, next 20th century composers, 20th and 21st, I should specify. First from Ester Magi, who lived from 1922 to 2021. She passed away at the age of 99, and she was known for a long time as the First Lady of Estonian Music. And one of her best-known works is this piece, her piano concerto, which will be played here by pianist Ada Koosiaks with the Estonian National Symphony Orchestra, conducted by Arvo Volmar.

0: The Piano Concerto by the 20th and 21st century Estonian composer Ester Magee, known as the First Lady of Estonian Classical Music. And we heard Ada Koosiaks at the piano with the Estonian National Symphony Orchestra, conducted by Arvo Volmer.
1: 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Mostly clear in Yuma this evening with a low around 87, sunny and hot tomorrow with a high near 111. In Parker, mostly clear tonight with a low around 86, sunny and hot tomorrow with a high near 110. And mostly clear in Quartzsite this evening with a low around 87, sunny and hot tomorrow with a high near 113.
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0: I suppose Galina Grigorieva could be considered both an Estonian composer and a Ukrainian one. 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This is her work, In Paradisum.

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One more contemporary work, this from the British-Bulgarian composer Dobrinka Tabakova, and it's called Insight.

0: a true phenom in contemporary classical music, the British Bulgarian composer Dobrynka Tabakova. That is called Insight, and we heard it played by the Black Oak Ensemble.
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2: 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Mostly clear in Quartzsite this evening with low around 87, sunny and hot tomorrow with the high near 113. Mostly clear in Parker tonight with low around 86, sunny and hot tomorrow with the high near 110. And in Yuma, mostly clear this evening with low around 87, sunny and hot tomorrow with a high near 111.

Paradise Gardens by William Baines, played by Eric Parkin. The French composer Charles Courcelin was a rather eclectic fellow. He was a political radical all his life and a passionate enthusiast for a very diverse set of things, running from medieval music to Bach to film stars like Ginger Rogers. He actually wrote a few pieces about film stars. Traveling, stereoscopic photography, and socialism. And yes, some of those things made their way into his music. And another one of those peculiar things was his fascination with The Jungle Book of Rudyard Kipling. And this is one of the sections from a work that he wrote on The Jungle Book, and it's The Meditation of Purun Bhagat.

0: from the late 19th, early 20th century French composer Charles Koechlin. We heard a selection from his The Jungle Book of Rudyard Kipling, The Meditation of Purun Bhagat, played there by David Zinman and the Berlin Radio Symphony Orchestra.
1: 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Mostly clear in Yuma this evening with a low around 87, sunny and hot tomorrow with a high near 111. In Parker, mostly clear tonight with a low around 86, sunny and hot tomorrow with a high near 110. And mostly clear in Quartzsite this evening with a low around 87, sunny and hot tomorrow with a high near 113.
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0: It's from the contemporary Australian composer Elena Katz-Chernin, and it's called Blue Silence, performed here by harpist Emily Granger.

It's harpist Emily Granger playing her own arrangement for harp of that piece by the Uzbekistan-born Australian composer Elena Katschernan, a piece called Blue Silence. This is from the 20th century Swiss composer Frank Martin, and it has a very evocative title. It is Pavane Couleur du Temps, which translates in French to Pavane in the Color of Time.

0: Pavan Color du Temps, Pavan in the Color of Time, by Frank Martin, played by the ensemble Oxalis.
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0: Contemporary composer Caroline Shaw was inspired to write this next piece with a tiny motif as just a little transition in a moment of a Schubert string quartet, and she expounded upon that moment for this piece called Untracht, played here by Julian Ozcool and the United Strings of Europe.

0: Entr'acte by Caroline Shaw, played by Julian Ozcool and the United Strings of Europe. 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I'm Steve Seal. Nice to be with you tonight. Stick around.
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2: 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Mostly clear in Yuma this evening with a low around 87. Sunny and hot tomorrow with a high near 111. In Parker, mostly clear tonight with a low around 86. Sunny and hot tomorrow with a high near 110. And mostly clear in Quartzsite this evening with a low around 87. Sunny and hot tomorrow with a high near 113.

Catharsis, a work that the contemporary composer Andrew Smith wrote in honor of his father. And we heard it sung by New York Polyphony. Still to come, music that contemporary composer Anna Klein wrote in honor of her late mother. Here, though, from Hildegard von Bingen, this is music that would most likely originally have been vocal music, but this is an arrangement for violin. Mari Samuelsson plays it with the group Scoring Berlin, O Power of Eternity by Hildegard von Bingen.

0: O Vis Eternitatis, O Power of Eternity, by the 12th century composer, abbess, mystic, Hildegard von Bingen, played there by violinist Mari Samuelson with Scoring Berlin.
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0: American composer Anna Klein wrote this work in honor of her mother, who passed away in 2008. This piece was given its premiere in April of 2009. Lawrence Johnson of the Chicago Classical Review praised this piece as one of Klein's most personal and finest efforts, and said one could easily see this piece entering the regular string repertoire. And you may very much agree when you hear it. This is Within Her Arms by Anna Klein, played here by the Knights, led by Eric Jacobson.

composer Anna Klein simply said about that piece, "Within her arms is music for my mother with all my love." Within Her Arms by Anna Klein, dedicated to her mother, who had passed the year previous to the composition of that piece. Beautiful work played by The Knights, led by Eric Jacobson. Something from another very significant contemporary woman in classical music, Mary Koyomjian, and this is a piece of hers called Byblos, played by the duo Noir.

0: Biblos by Mary Koyumjian.
1: 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Mostly clear in Yuma this evening with a low around 87, sunny and hot tomorrow with a high near 111. In Parker, mostly clear tonight with a low around 86, sunny and hot tomorrow with a high near 110, and mostly clear on Quartzsite this evening with a low around 87, sunny and hot tomorrow with a high near 113.
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0: Pianist Leif Ove Andsnes with the Ballade number 2 in B minor by Franz Liszt.
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2: 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Mostly clear in quartzite this evening with low around 87, sunny and hot tomorrow with the high near 113. Mostly clear in Parker tonight with low around 86, sunny and hot tomorrow with the high near 110. And in Yuma, mostly clear this evening with low around 87, sunny and hot tomorrow with a high near 111.

We don't often think of composers retiring. Many of us look forward to retirement. Composers usually don't. They often work right up to the end. Just think of how many composers left works unfinished at the time of their death. It's much rarer for a composer to actually retire, and Brahms did that. He thought, I don't have anything left to say, so I'm going to call it a day. But what's really rare is for a composer to come out of retirement and write again, and Brahms is somebody who did that too. And it was the sound of one particular performer who inspired him to do that. I'll tell you that story coming up this hour. Something from Elgar to begin this hour, and it's appropriate. It's called simply Night Song, and it's played here by the Bournemouth Sinfonietta, conducted by Norman Delmar.

Night Song by Elgar, played by Norman Del Mar and the Bournemouth Sinfonietta. Thanks for tuning in for some good listening late on a Sunday night. I'm Steve Seal, and I've got some very appropriate music for the hour. The warm and lovely clarinet quintet of Brahms is coming up in just a couple of minutes here, and here is from Debussy, Bonsoir, Beautiful Evening, played by violinist Blake Pouliot and Hsin Il Huang at the piano.

Bonsoir, Beautiful Evening by Debussy, played by violinist Blake Pouliot and pianist Sin Yi Huang. I suppose most of us look forward to retirement, probably. Most composers don't really retire. They usually work right up to the end. Think of how many pieces of music are left undone, just symphonies by Schubert and Mahler and others. And this is music by a composer who not only retired, Brahms, he said he had nothing more to say, but he came out of retirement after he was inspired by the playing of a particular clarinetist, and he thought, I really want to write some music just for clarinet, and this is one of the works that he wrote, his clarinet quintet in B minor, played here by Anthony McGill, clarinet with the Pacifica String Quartet.

0: The Clarinet Quintet of Brahms, played by clarinetist Anthony McGill with the Pacifica String Quartet.
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0: This is called Musica Serena by the contemporary Latvian composer Petras Vasks, played here by Juha Kangas and the Ostrobothnian Chamber Orchestra.

0: from the contemporary Latvian composer Petrs Vasks. That is called Musica Serena, played by Juha Kangas and the Ostrobothnian Chamber Orchestra.
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2: 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Mostly clear in Quartzsite this evening with low around 87, sunny and hot tomorrow with the high near 113. Mostly clear in Parker tonight with low around 86, sunny and hot tomorrow with the high near 110. And in Yuma, mostly clear this evening with low around 87, sunny and hot tomorrow with a high near 111.
3: Spanish guitar music carries a colorful history. From the sun-drenched plazas of Spain to the vibrant folk and dance traditions of South America. And one composer stood in the aura of the convergence of these ideas. Manuel Ponce. Recognized for his talents at just 4 years old, he grew into one of the most influential figures in 20th century Mexican music, and ultimately, an influence on the entire classical guitar repertoire. His Sonatina for guitar is a true gem of his legacy. It's woven with the folk sounds that shaped him. It's coming up later this hour. I'm Melanie Renata. This is Music Through the Night. Our time together tonight begins with a sense of mystery, grief, and hope. Imagine someone you love suddenly disappears. You've no idea where they've gone, where they've been taken. Are they even still alive? This sort of thing happens. It is happening today. And there's a film that follows such a story, a mother's quest to find the child she was forced to give up for adoption. The score to this film pulls at every heartstring. You'll hear what I mean. Here's the studio orchestra with The Suite from Philomena by Alexandre Desplat.

heartfelt sweet from Philomena. I'm Melanie Renata, and the mood is going to shift here into something a little more lighthearted. It's a folksy serenade in G major by E.J. Moran, performed for you here by the Northern Sinfonia of England.

0: English and Irish folk flavor flowing through that serenade by E.J. Moran, the Northern Sinfonia of England performing, Richard Hickox at the podium. In a minute, a lone guitar comes floating into the hour. I'm Melanie Renata. You're listening to Music Through the Night.
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0: In a few minutes, you'll catch a deep musical breath. First, a current of folk flavor here in Manuel Ponce's Guitar Sonatina.

Grammy-nominated guitarist Manuel Barrueco with a colorful work by composer Manuel Ponce, his guitar sonatina. Now there is a tapestry of shimmering sounds that cloaks the rest of this hour. It's called Fantasia on a Theme of Thomas Tallis by Ralph Vaughan Williams. It's performed for you here by the New Zealand Symphony. I'm Melanie Renata. You're listening to Music Through the Night.

0: Music inspired by these stunning sounds of Renaissance composer Thomas Tallis. Fantasia on a theme of Thomas Tallis by Ralph Vaughan Williams. James Judd conducting the New Zealand Symphony.
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2: 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It's 2 o'clock. Mostly clear in quartzite this evening with low around 87. Sunny and hot tomorrow with the high near 113. Mostly clear in Parker tonight with low around 86. Sunny and hot tomorrow with the high near 110. And in Yuma, mostly clear this evening with low around 87. Sunny and hot tomorrow with a high near 111.
0: Ah, people these days, they just don't want to work. Maybe you've heard that somewhere, or perhaps you've even caught yourself thinking it at some point. But I think it's worth taking a pause and just rethinking what we all really mean by work. Most people want to contribute, to do something meaningful, to create. Franz Schubert certainly did. As he juggled multiple unfulfilling jobs, he spent what free time he had composing an entire symphony in less than a month, alongside songs and sacred music and even an operetta. This symphony offers a glimpse into Schubert's restless creativity and the ideas that would shape his later masterpieces. It's on the way. I'm Melanie Renata, and this is Music Through the Night.

Where do you go to calm your spirit, to find your center? Back in Respighi's day, he found himself regularly surrounded by Italian churches, and he was captivated, constantly struck by the way the light reflected through the stained glass windows. Those windows gave him a really unique view into those spaces, and he aimed to capture the essence of it all within this sacred work, called simply Church Windows. Here's the Cincinnati Symphony.

0: Wow. Ottorino Respighi turned awe into something audible there with a piece called Church Windows, performed powerfully for you by the Cincinnati Symphony. Things are going to shift, however. A gentle piano solo just over the horizon. I'm Melanie Renata, and this is Music Through the Night.
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0: Skilled at the craft of improvisation, contemporary Venezuelan composer and pianist Gabriela Montero braids together Latin jazz and Baroque here in her Improvisation No. 1.

How's your visual cortex after that? When she improvises, pianist and composer Gabriela Montero says that her visual cortex goes wild. That was her improvisation number one. Tonight's classical music is supported by Viking, committed to exploring the world in comfort, offering a small ship experience with a shore excursion included in every port and onboard cultural enrichment. 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I'm Melanie Renata. This is Music Through the Night. And while working at his father's school, Franz Schubert was also acting as a private tutor and feeling absolutely stir-crazy and very unfulfilled. The cure was to lean into his hobbies. At just 18, he wrote over 400 works in various genres. This is one of those works, his third symphony in D. Here's the Vienna Philharmonic.

0: quick and concise, comparatively, when you look at his other symphonies. That was Franz Schubert's third symphony in D major, performed for you there by the Vienna Philharmonic.
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2: 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It's 3 a.m. There's an extreme heat warning for Yuma and La Paz counties today, with a high near 111 in Yuma, mostly clear tonight with a low around 88. In Parker, sunny with a high near 110, mostly clear tonight with a low around 87. And sunny in Quartzsite with a high near 113, mostly clear this evening with a low around 88.
0: When you hear the name of Irish composer John Field, perhaps you think of nocturnes. He is credited as the founder of that genre, and sure, it's a really proud title to hold, but he was so much more than that. Just as he set the course for nocturnes, Field did the same for piano concertos. So it's really no surprise that these concertos, like this one, are often very nocturne-like. This piano concerto, his fourth in E-flat major, it's on the way. I'm Melanie Renata, and this is Music Through the Night.

This late hour begins with some sprightly, energetic fun. A slice of the Oboe Concerto in D minor by Ruth Gibbs. A very improv sort of vibe in the third movement here. Oboist Juliana Koch performing with the BBC Philharmonic.

Oboist Juliana Koch and the BBC Philharmonic serving up a late-night second wind for you. Ramon Gamba conducting the third movement of the Oboe Concerto in D Minor by Ruth Gipps. It really is incredible, the sort of musical journey you can take in just 10 minutes' time. This is another example, a work by Gabriel Pernet that starts off a bit haunting at first, and then it morphs into something quite uplifting. Here's the Netherlands Harp Ensemble with Free Variations and Finale. I'm Melanie Renata. This is Music Through the Night.

0: a flute, some strings, and a harp, all having a very interesting conversation there. The Netherlands Harp Ensemble, with Free Variations and Finale from Gabrielle Pierney. I'm Melanie Renata, with some super sweet sounds in just a moment. 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
0: Music like a gentle breeze comes swooping in here, a sway that carries you through this little waltz by Teresa Carreño. Here's the Vienna Radio Symphony with violinist Esther Abrami.

you can just tell when a composer is also a skilled vocalist. There's just such a deep lyricism to the music they compose. That was one such piece, A Little Waltz by Teresa Carreño. 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I'm Melanie Renata. This is Music Through the Night. And John Field is known for his nocturnes, but he was not a one-trick pony. Among other works, he wrote 7 piano concertos and often tucked nocturne-like movements within them. This is his 4th piano concerto in E-flat major, performed by the New Irish Chamber Orchestra and pianist John O'Connor.

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2: 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Hi, I'm Mary Louise Kelly from NPR News. 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
1: 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I'm Juan Garcia. 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
3: 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So Japan is a critical supplier of the Russian war machine.
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0: Sindhu V didn't start out in comedy. She was an investment banker and a stay-at-home mom before finding her voice on stage. 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
1: 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It's A19. Ahead on Morning Edition, wildfires have taken a heavy toll this year across the American West. States are responding differently, from drafting risk maps to weighing rules for clearing brush. And the drug Tadalafil, known by its brand name Cialis, is normally taken for the bedroom, but in some circles it's promoted for wellness and lifespan.
2: The observational studies are strong enough to warrant offering it as a longevity medication to both men and women.
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13: And I'm Sasha Pfeiffer. When Brandon Flowers was growing up, he fell in love with new wave music. The Cars, New Order, The Smiths. And he channeled those influences into his band, The Killers. With their debut album in 2004, they were a hit right from the start.

0: between backyard breeding and accidental litters, we actually end up with a lot of mixed breed dogs that are some combination of shepherd, pit bull, husky, and they all kind of end up looking very similar to each other, just kind of like your quintessential dog. And we like to lovingly refer to these in my shelter as Texas Brown Dogs.
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3: There's an extreme heat warning for Yuma La Paz counties today, with a high near 110 in Parker, partly cloudy tonight with a low around 86. In Quartzsite, sunny with a high near 113, partly cloudy this evening with a low around 88. And in Yuma, sunny with a high near 112, partly cloudy this evening with a low around 89.
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3: 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It's 10 o'clock.
5: The Florence Project says it will continue to represent unaccompanied minors here, even if they aren't paid for the work. This after the Trump administration tried to make them turn over confidential information.
6: We could not comply morally or within the bounds of legal ethics with some of the terms in that contract.
5: I'm Lauren Gilger.
7: And I'm Mark Brody. Also today on the show, we should get some answers this week on which questions will be on November's ballot. The intersection of politics and Mexican food.
5: Legendary dancer and choreographer Liz Lerman has some advice about how to live a life full of motion.
7: And Arizona's new teacher of the year on coming back to the classroom after a serious health complication.
8: I was thinking of the lessons I could still bring to my students. I didn't anticipate the depth of the lessons that they would give back to me.
5: That and more on the show after a check of this hour's news.
9: Live from NPR News in Washington, I'm Louise Schiavone. The deadline to establish peace talks between the U.S. and Iran expired today with no negotiations planned and the status of the Strait of Hormuz still in dispute. NPR's Jane Arraf has more.
10: The U.S. and Iran signed a memorandum of understanding in June that called for reaching a final agreement in 60 days. There have been mediation attempts by other countries, but no U.S.-Iranian negotiations since then. Iran says the U.S. isn't serious about negotiating. President Trump has threatened new sanctions against Iran over their restrictions on the Strait of Hormuz. While the June agreement called for the U.S. to begin removing its naval blockade and Iran to allow transit through the key waterway within 30 days, neither of those have happened either. The ceasefire was broken in July with attacks by both the U.S. and Iran. Jane Arraf, NPR News, Amman.
9: Much of Hawaii is still recovering from Lala. The storm brushed the islands as a hurricane over the weekend before weakening to a tropical storm. Bill Dorman with Hawaii Public Radio says the power is out for more than 100,000 customers.
11: All public schools in the state of Hawaii are closed today. So are government offices. Exceptions are emergency workers and those working crucial services, and they have a lot to do. Damage assessments are still coming in. The southern part of Hawaii Island was one of the hardest hit areas, with half a dozen local bridges destroyed or heavily damaged. Rock slides, mud slides, and flooding of saturated ground remain challenges across the islands. Emergency crews restored electricity to thousands, but for so many, recovery is just beginning. For NPR News, I'm Bill Dorman in Honolulu.
9: The Trump administration is pressing state and local law enforcement to partner more directly with ICE through a new program that empowers local police to enforce federal immigration laws. NPR's Jacqueline Diaz reports.
12: Under the Trump administration, the 287G program has exploded. ICE has signed more than 2,300 contracts with local agencies across the country, giving officers in those agencies various powers for immigration enforcement, like interrogating or arresting immigrants suspected of being in the U.S. illegally. Not every department in the program sees immigration enforcement as a major priority. In Florida, Walton County Sheriff Michael Adkinson says his office does some 287G work, but their approach is narrow. His office joined 287G last year.
13: We're not doing immigration sweeps because, quite frankly, we have day jobs here. We have other things that are critically important to the local people here that they expect to be done.
12: But other agencies are participating in operations and making a lot of arrests. Jacqueline Diaz, NPR News.
9: Wall Street at this hour, the Dow is off 214 points, the NASDAQ flat. This is NPR News. A new Broadway musical based on the 1999 film comedy 10 Things I Hate About You opens a year from today, August 17, 2027. Jeff London reports on this teenage retelling of Shakespeare's The Taming of the Shrew.
14: Lena Dunham, creator of the hit HBO series Girls, is set to write the script with playwright Jessica Hwang. And singer-songwriter Carly Rae Jepsen, who wrote the smash hit Call Me Maybe, is writing the score with Ethan Gruska. The show will be directed and choreographed by Christopher Wheeldon, who took on the same task for the popular show MJ. This is another Broadway show centered around teenagers, following The Outsiders, The Lost Boys, and Stranger Things, The First Shadow. For NPR News, I'm Jeff London in New York.
9: One Sicilian official says it's possible the mafia may have been involved in the theft of four paintings by Renaissance master Antonella da Messina from the Acacina Regional Museum in Messina. The thefts occurred Saturday while the town was celebrating the annual summer Ferragosto festival. The crime was discovered when tourists found two of the paintings apparently discarded by the thieves leaning against museum railings. Messina's counselor for culture, Enzo Caruso, speculated the paintings are too famous to sell on the black market and could be used for blackmail. I'm Louise Schiavone, NPR News, Washington.
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5: Good morning and welcome to the show here on KJZZ 91.5 in Phoenix. I'm Lauren Gilger.
7: And I'm Mark Brody. Coming up, Arizona's new Teacher of the Year talks about what she learned after coming back to the classroom following a major health issue.
5: And Liz Lerman is a legend in the dance world. What we can learn from her life in motion.
7: But first, there are still a number of pending legal challenges that will determine which ballot measures Arizonans vote on this fall and how those measures are described on the ballot. But we should get some more clarity on all of that this week with a pending deadline. With me now to explain is Howie Fisher of Capital Media Services. Good morning, Howie.
17: Good morning. Yes, the lawyers are in court and everyone is confused.
7: So what is this deadline coming up this week that may force people to make decisions?
17: Well, this comes down to the ballots having to be printed. Now, yes, it's true that the election isn't until November, but the ballots need to be designed. And remember that you have to come up with a design for each precinct. So it's not simply a question of having one ballot in Maricopa County, because you've got different school districts, you have different legislative districts, and each of these have to be designed. Plus, you also need to put the wording on there, which is supposedly coming from the Secretary of State. So that's one deadline. There's another deadline for a brochure that gets mailed to all 4.3 million registered voters. That's a little more leeway on that, but still, coming up rapidly.
7: Okay, so let's talk about some of the questions that we still have about which questions we'll be deciding. And one of them is still at the trial court phase, sort of the initial stage, and this is over Prop 212, which has to do with empowerment scholarship accounts. And the question here is whether or not there are enough signatures to qualify for the ballot. Where are we with that?
17: Well, the judge issued a preliminary ruling last week saying that it appears that they've got more than the 255,949 that are needed to qualify for the ballot. But here's the thing. He didn't have the numbers back from Maricopa and Apache counties. Now, what makes that important is that each county gets a random sample of 5% of the signatures from that county, and then they use that to extrapolate out statewide how many of the signatures that did come in are in fact valid. So that still needs to be worked out, and he's not expected to have those maybe until tomorrow. Yet at the same time, given the preliminary rulings he's issued, there have already been appeals filed to the state Supreme Court. For example, the question of if somebody has their correct residential address on when they register with the Secretary of State, but the address they put on the petitions as a circulator is different because they're afraid, for example, of being stalked, is that in compliance? The judge said no. There's an argument about yes. Then there are a lot of other technical requirements. And this is really going to come down to how close we get and how quickly it needs to be done. But the like I say, they've already filed an appeal with the Supreme Court, both sides, because they recognize this deadline coming up.
7: Well, and Howie, safe to say that however the judge rules on the signatures issue will also likely get appealed to the Supreme Court?
17: Oh, the whole thing is already being put together, a package, and that's why the attorneys are pre-filing. Now, there are two other issues related to this. One of them is, as I talked about, there's a brochure that goes out to all of the registered voters. And this is prepared by the Legislative Council, which are lawmakers, which by definition is controlled by Republicans. And they crafted a definition that the trial court judge said was argumentative, speculative, and non-neutral. And the trial court judge said, no, you can't use that in terms of what you're sending out to all the voters. That is going to go that's been one that's going to have to get a final ruling, although I think the Supreme Court has pretty much said no, you know they did it wrong and they have to do it over. Now, there's a separate measure, the separate issue that goes right on the ballot. So when you get your ballot, you're going to see a short title, and then you're going to see the effect of a yes vote, the effect of a no vote.
7: Right.
17: That is prepared by the Secretary of State, who happens to be a Democrat. And a trial judge said, no, he is wrong in calling it a voucher. Now, this is one of those arguments we've had ever since we've had the first legal vouchers. And then the Supreme Court said, well, vouchers in that form are illegal, but an empowerment scholarship account is different because of how the money is handled. Now, most people know them as vouchers. I don't know how much difference that makes in terms of what people think, but that's going to end up at the Supreme Court. And that's just one of the ballot measures that's still pending out there.
7: Right. So let's talk about one of the other ones. This also has to do with empowerment scholarship accounts, but it's ostensibly about military families, but also has another provision that critics call a poison pill, which would nullify Prop 212 if voters approve this other one.
17: That's exactly it. And it was clearly designed that way. What they've done is recognize that one of the things in Prop 212 says you can't hang on to money you haven't used from a voucher year after year after year and then use it to pay for college. They say that's not the purpose of what ESAs, vouchers, whatever you want to call them, is for. What the Republicans have done is they said, let's take the most popular group out of this. It's a very small group. These are the children and military families. And we will put something on the ballot constitutionally to say you cannot take away any of this money for military families. That part of it is fine. But it was, as you point out, this poison pill that says, and if in fact this passes, anything else that deals with military families and their ability to bank money also is voided. And that, of course, would void Prop 212. Again, it's not just it would void that part of Prop 212, it would void everything. The income cap on parents, the fact you can't buy lingerie and jewelry with voucher money and things like that. And at this point, the trial judge threw it off the ballot, said you can't combine those two issues. That's on appeal. Yet at the same time, The trial judge said that Adrian Fontes had to reword his explanation of what it did because of the fact that he pointed out it tied the two of them together. Again, different judges, different ideas.
18: Yeah. Well, the Supreme Court's going to be busy over the next few days. We'll be excited to talk to Howie about the results of all these cases. That is Howie Fisher of Capital Media Services. Thank you, sir, as always.
17: Have a great morning.
5: There are 24,000 kids in the U.S. who don't have a parent or a legal guardian and who don't have any legal status in the country. They're the so-called unaccompanied minors we've heard so much about, and now they could have no legal representation. About 1,800 of them are currently in federal custody. The move comes after the Trump administration's contract with groups like the Florence Immigrant and Refugee Rights Project here in Arizona lapsed, because lawyers have refused to turn over confidential information about the children they represented to the feds. Now the Florence Project says it will continue to represent the migrant children as long as they can, and the groups that could be getting those contracts instead are raising some eyebrows. NPR reports the Trump administration has awarded a $158 million no-bid contract to a group called Our Rescue, a controversial anti-trafficking organization with QAnon ties and questionable experience in the area. Roxana Avila Campanu is deputy director with the Florence Project. I spoke with her more about all of this, and she told me the process these kids have normally gone through is protected by law.
19: Under that law, they must be transferred to an Office of Refugees Resettlement shelter within 72 hours. And what should happen is that once children arrived into that government facility, the Office of Refugee Resettlement should be working to reunify them with sponsors who are able to take care of them in a very culturally appropriate manner and assure that they continue their immigration cases and allow for the child to find an attorney in a setting that is much more conducive to them talking about the worst days of their lives. What we're seeing since pretty much day one of this administration is a series of concerted attacks that make it harder for children to find safety. Kids are being forced to stay in detention much longer. We have some clients who have been in detention for over a year, and they are being called to court more frequently. And so while children are staying in detention longer and going to court more frequently, getting closer and closer to removal, they're also losing trusted qualified legal representation across the country.
5: Right. And that's to do with what also happened at the Office of Refugee Resettlement, right? Which is that they've stopped paying for legal services like yours because many lawyers, I'm sure including you, declined to provide that agency with confidential information they had requested about the children. Like what?
19: Exactly. Yes, this is a contract that has been, you know, decades in the works, and that we have been working under for decades. It was allowed to lapse on July 31st. For the Florence Project, we could not comply morally or within the bounds of legal ethics with some of the terms in that contract. Some of those terms included things like sharing specific case information about children, including what types of relief we're filing for, the status of hearings and what happened at those hearings, what kind of legal advice we gave them. So essentially things that any attorney with basic knowledge of legal ethics should understand are confidential and cannot be shared without permission of the children. And we certainly are not in a position to break that confidence, either legally or ethically or morally, but we certainly aren't looking to share that information with an administration who has shown that their number one priority is to remove these children as quickly as possible.
5: What might happen to these 24,000 children and their cases at this point, Roxana?
19: Yes, we are extremely worried. As you mentioned, there is a network of seasoned child-centered experience, both technically and, you know, psychosocially, being able to work with children who have suffered trauma. And I think it's important, you know, we're talking about a contract, but what we're really talking about is children. And these are children who, for some reason or another, have arrived alone in a foreign country and who our government has an obligation to protect. Part of that protection is ensuring that children have independent legal counsel, not only to explain their rights to them, but also to represent them and help them apply for relief that they likely qualify for. And so what we're very concerned about is that with the lapsing of the contract and with no clear picture about what's happening next, except for some cobbled together agreements that don't seem to be nearly adequate enough to represent these children, what we're going to see is children losing the ability to find a court, you know, mandated attorney to help them with their case. We're going to see children getting pushed through this mass deportation rocket docket situation that we've been seeing for several months now. And we're going to be seeing children who are eligible for relief, such as special immigrant juvenile status or asylum, being deported to countries where they could face further harm or where they could even be killed.
5: Many, I know, organizations like yours who represented these children around the country are, and have not been paid for those services, are reducing staff, taking fewer cases, showing up to court anyway often because they feel an ethical obligation to. What is the status there at Florence Project?
19: We plan to do whatever we can for as long as we can do it. We've been doing this work for over two decades. And you're right, the last 7 months of uncertainty and the lapsing of this program has already had negative impacts on children. So, for example, children in detention across the country today are not receiving the services that they normally would have because organizations across the country are being forced to close their unaccompanied children program, to reduce staffing, or to furlough. And this also extends to when children are actually able to be reunified with family in other states. What we would typically do is refer them to other organizations in the network. And now there are fewer and fewer options for children who are able to get out of detention. Mm-hmm. And so at the Florence Project, and I know across the network, we feel we have an obligation to continue to stand by these children and do whatever we can for them for as long as we can and as long as we have the resources to do so.
5: Okay, so you talked about your concerns about what could happen to these children. I mean, tell us a story of one of them that you know that kind of encompasses this for us. When we talk about unaccompanied minors, why are they coming here?
19: Yeah, I think that is really the most important thing about the situation that I really want people to hear, which is that we're talking about children who need our help. Unaccompanied children are by definition children who are here without a parent or guardian willing or able to take care of them. Now, I will say that sometimes the reason they're unaccompanied minors is because our government is separating families. So we're still seeing that happen. Mm. We have several children we're assisting right now who have been separated from their parents here in the United States. But in the end, none of them have a parent or guardian willing or able to care for them at this time. They're coming here for many reasons. And so it could be because they're fleeing harm, they're fleeing abuse, they're fleeing war conditions, they're fleeing environmental conditions. I will tell you the story of one of the clients that we represented who her father was murdered. And she was living with her mother. And when the man who murdered her father got out of jail, he started looking for her. Mm. And so she escaped and went to live with her aunt. But while she was living with her aunt, she was abused. And so having tried to find safety in multiple places, she made the difficult decision of coming to the United States and found herself alone here, where we were able to assist her and help her file for special immigrant juvenile status. And she is now a green card holder. And this client, were she to come today, would have a much harder time finding a legal service organization to help her go through that process.
5: All right, we'll have to leave it there for now. Roxana Avila Campanu joining us, Deputy Director at the Florence Immigrant and Refugee Rights Project. Roxana, thank you for coming on the show. Thanks for explaining this to us.
19: Thanks, Lauren.
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3: Good morning. 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I'm Lauren Gilger.
4: And I'm Mark Brody. Coming up, Lisa Scott had been teaching science and social studies to middle schoolers for years before she got sick and had to have her hands and feet amputated.
5: Finding out what my future was going to look like in the hospital is information was kind of relayed to me about what had happened and what I was looking at in my future with amputations. My mind immediately went to that classroom. It wasn't the instructional piece. That wasn't the thing that popped in my mind. It was the relationship with those students and that thought that they were going to come back from winter break and I wasn't going to be there.
4: We'll hear from Arizona's 2027 Teacher of the Year.
3: But first, a nationwide outbreak of cyclosporiasis has a lot of us avoiding lettuce at all costs and looking skeptically at our berries this summer. But it's also exposing weaknesses in the Centers for Disease Control and Prevention's Foodborne Disease Active Surveillance Network. Changes made under President Donald Trump's massive cutbacks of staff and funding at the CDC. Well, for our next guest this morning, it all goes back to Mexican food. Gustavo Arellano is a columnist for the Los Angeles Times, whose latest column tackles Trump, RFK Jr., and the Crunchwrap Supreme all at once. And he's on the line now to tell us more. Good morning.
6: Hola.
3: All right. So this cyclosporiasis outbreak was traced back to several places, including Taco Bell. That company responded quickly, but Health Secretary Robert F. Kennedy Jr. said the criticisms were invalid. You report, he says, the outbreak is under control.
6: No one in this administration ever wants to take responsibility whenever something bad happens. So when there's, look, foodborne outbreaks, sadly, it is a part of American life when so much of our produce is grown hundreds, if not thousands of miles away. But under the Trump second term, there has been massive cutbacks to the very programs that are supposed to monitor this. So specifically where that little bug, cyclosporiae or whatever, it is no longer, if state inspectors note it, they are no longer required to report it to the CDC like it was under many, many previous administrations, especially the first Trump administration. So the first outbreak, sadly, it was really caught in Taco Bell. So look, I'm no fan of Taco Bell, but they should not deserve the blame to like spread this around the United States, you know?
3: Right, right. You also write about another foodborne illness outbreak at another Mexican food chain, Gustavo, at Chipotle, right? Like the FDA recently revealed a salmonella outbreak that was traced back to contaminated jalapenos. Jalapenos that Chipotle, it sounds like, had already removed before this announcement came.
6: Chipotle last decade got hit really bad with foodborne outbreaks that caused illnesses, hundreds of Americans sickened. And to their credit, Chipotle implemented in-house to monitor like the moment outbreak happened. So this is actually what happened. They got a bad batch of jalapenos. Immediately they were able to, I believe it was Bloomberg that reported this, they were able to trace it back within like a couple of days and they shut it down. It was only until 2 weeks later that the FDA said, oh yeah, by the way, there's this salmonella outbreak among jalapenos. So, you know, watch out, American public. So leave it to, again, another chain that I don't particularly care for. I'm not saying Chipotle is not good, but you know, I'd rather get other burritos or burros elsewhere, but leave it to them to do far better than what the federal government under Trump has done when it comes to, sicknesses attributed to food.
3: Yeah. So you mentioned burritos there. So we have to go to another kind of thread that you're tying in this column, which is that Mexican food is more dependent on this kind of exported produce, right? Produce coming from Mexico or other places that has been impacted by tariffs in a, you know, more extreme way. You argue here basically that the cost of a burrito, maybe like the cost of a gallon of milk, right, is our gauge of cost of living, right?
6: It is my barometer.

0: vomit or wherever I go. And look, to tie it into you folks out in Phoenix, what was it? Last year, I stopped by Carolina's, which, of course, legendary spa. I needed one of their big, humongous burros. And I hadn't been to the Phoenix area in a couple of years. And I mean, the price was, let's just say I had sticker shock. And I'm like, I do not remember it being this expensive. And similarly, out here in Southern California, like my place for a breakfast burrito, if any of you are ever in the Southland, Athenian Burgers number 3 in Buena Park near Knott's Berry Farm, it's now, the breakfast burrito is amazing. It now costs $13. Oof. Even at Del Taco, which I know, you know, it's the classic chain of the American Southwest, my favorite fast food of all time is just a half-pound bean and cheese burrito. Now, at least at my local one, it's going for like $2.31, where maybe just five before the pandemic, it was just about a buck and change.
1: Yeah.
0: So, and burritos at this point, I don't even order them that much anymore because they're cost prohibitive. Yes, they're still more affordable than a three-course dinner somewhere or other, even going to In-N-Out, which is overrated. Like, the burrito is just such a perfect exemplar of how prices go up and down. And under the Trump administration, everything has been going up and up and up.
1: Yeah. So, I mean, let's bring all these things together, right? You've got Taco Bell, Chipotle, the way that these companies dealt with these outbreaks of foodborne illness differently than the administration did. You've got the cost of living tied in here with the cost of the burrito. What do you think all of this, you know, all of these kind of Mexican food examples says about the fate of the Trump administration right now, especially among Mexican-American voters?
0: I mean, we all know that Latinos voted for Trump in bigger numbers than any Republican presidential candidate ever. They proved the crucial swing vote in swing states like Arizona and Nevada. And we also know that support among Latinos for Trump has plummeted, partly because of the immigration raids that have gotten so much attention. But really, like, I'm guilty of this as well. We try to essentialize Latino into a certain type of voter, but no, they are the classic blue collar voters. Mm. And when carne asada, I mean, my dad, we held the carne asada for one set of cousins from his side of the family. And, you know, we have the carne asada, the chorizo, and the chicken. And the total price, and then, you know, you get the tortillas. The total price was over $200. Mm. $200 just to host about 15 people when we're supposed to be relaxing. No, that's going out for a banquet type of prices. And not that my family ever voted for Trump, but now more so than ever, they're not. And I keep hearing this again and again from people. The same criticisms I heard under Biden. The cost of gas is too much. The cost of tortillas is too much. We need to take out the incumbents. And right now, it just happens to be people, you know, the Republican Party who is in charge of the House and the Senate. And of course, Trump is not up for re-election, but the midterms is definitely going to be a referendum on what he has wrought so far in these 2 years.
1: So, I mean, were you surprised a couple of years ago, Gustavo, when we saw Mexican Americans, Latino voters in record numbers vote for Trump? Or did these kind of economic bellwether issues, you know, make it seem clear to you that that might happen?
0: Oh no, I have been calling this since 2016 and I hate to be a Cassandra, but that's exactly who I was. I would keep telling my Democratic friends, especially those who are involved in politics, you gotta watch out for those working class Latinos. They are getting annoyed and outraged by the economy, by trans women in sports, especially in high school sports, but especially even the issue of immigration. Mm-hmm. And the Democratic Party just paid no attention to it. So most people were surprised in 2024. Me, I'm like, well, this is why people don't talk to me.
1: Yeah, but you see that shifting at this moment and because of these kind of economic issues, you think?
0: Oh, yeah, the Latinos have never really been a single issue voter. And definitely in more recent years, they have gone away from the Democrats, especially as prices started going up. And look, under the administration last year, let's call it what it was. It was inflation. Even though Democrats said it wasn't happening again, you tell that to the working class people who are driving an Ford 150. And now they have to pay upwards of $100 just to do daily trips around their neighborhoods, let alone going after the construction sites. So price, of course, has gotten even higher because for gas because of the Iran war. So it's just a perfect confluence to see these Trump voters, especially from Latinos, not necessarily going for the Democrats, but rejecting Trump. Yeah. Of course, though, we're only in August. We're still a couple of months away from the midterms. Let's see what happens in a couple of months.
1: See what happens. It all goes back to the burrito. Gustavo Arellano with the Los Angeles Times joining us. Gustavo, thanks as always for coming on. Appreciate it.
0: Gracias.
1: And this is the show.
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6: 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I'm Mark Brody.
1: And I'm Lauren Gilger. Liz Lerman is a visionary in the dance world. The choreographer, performer, writer, teacher, and speaker has spent decades exploring the world and our own minds through movement. Her choreography and artistic research has pushed the boundaries of dance and where it exists in society. And now in her newest book, she's asking a central question. How do we hold both form and change at once? The book is called Shape and Momentum, an Insomniac's Guide for a World in Constant Motion. And in it, Lerman looks at creativity as a way of life, a practice. And she told me her viewpoint from a lifetime of movement might be helpful for other people.
7: My hope is that people who use their bodies in life, for work, for profession, and out of, you know, pure joy, have experienced a lot around mobility and motion and the surprise of losing your balance and all kinds of things like that. And that, yes, there's some information in there that may be fruitful for other people.
1: When you talk about the world kind of being in constant motion, do you mean like literally, like everything's moving all the time in some sort of cellular fashion? Or is this more like metaphysical to you?
7: Well, actually, Lauren, thank you. And it's actually all those things. Mm. And that's kind of the surprise, isn't it? I mean, really and truly, the ground is moving under our feet. Our bodies are busy changing. And, you know, we know that there are large changes going on institutionally, culturally, and even with our, you know, the air we breathe. So it's, I think, an interesting way to consider that as much as we try to stabilize, maybe being able to manage all that movement would also be a useful, well, stance in the world.
1: Stance is a good way to put it, but it's also about maintaining form right within that. And I'm guessing you also mean form in kind of multiple senses of the word, right?
7: I do. And I think this is the thing that why we want to be able to hold both ideas, that we want to be able to be flexible and adaptable and changeable. But at the same time, if that's all we do, people can't find you. You can't be seen. Even ideas, sometimes ideas are so mobile, people can't grab them and talk about the same thing at the same time.
1: Yeah.
7: So having a shape is really critical, but so is being able to move into motion and then be able to do both. Just not at the same time, except in a rare instances.
1: There is a subtitle here as well. This is An Insomniac's Guide for a World in Constant Motion. So I have to ask you about that part of it. I'm guessing you are the insomniac here.
7: I am an insomniac. I will say we played around with a lot of other a choreographer's guide, a mother's guide, a dancer's guide. But the thing I like about insomniac, well, first of all, I am one, and a lot of people are. And I think those of us who are have different ideas about it. Some people suffer, and I feel for them who suffer. But I've come around to accepting my insomnia and actually harnessing and harvesting it. And there is a certain, like, exciting restlessness in it. Mm-hmm. And I think that restlessness kind of is almost an undercurrent of curiosity and sort of a constant inquiring mind at work. And so maybe a mobility exists there too that I'm curious about.
1: That's very interesting. So yeah, because I think the word insomnia comes with such a negative connotation, but it sounds like you do not think of it that way. Do you feel like a pressure? Do you feel like a little bit of a craze when you're in insomnia, or is this like a creative momentum to you?
7: You're asking such wonderful ways of looking at it, Lauren, because I mean, actually, maybe it depends a little bit on where in life cycles you are. Mm. But I will say right now at this age, it's a surprise to me how alive it feels, but it is kind of like a burning, almost like a burning from the inside. And maybe that's, you know, those of us who are able to reach this age, I'm in my 70s, and just see how much ahead there is to do and how much incredible life is around us, that you kind of want to be in that. Hmm. And that is underlying my insomnia anyway.
1: That's very interesting. So, I mean, you bring up the idea of aging, and if we're talking about the world being in constant motion, our bodies constantly changing, aging is definitely what we're doing all the time, right? I mean, how do you think about aging, and is it maybe a little different than the rest of us think about it, in this thing that, like, we want to fight, we want to do anti-aging in every way we can, right?
7: Well, I'm not sure who wants to do the anti-aging thing. It's interesting to look at the actual individuals involved in that. But in my case, you know, I started dancing with older people when I was young. I was in my 20s. My mother died suddenly. It was a horrible thing. And getting out of that experience and finding some old people to be in a dance because I wanted them to welcome her into whatever had happened to her,
1: yeah,
7: got me into this whole world of what is now called creative aging. So I've been interested in older bodies and older people on stage, and the expressions that people who've lived long lives and the knowledge that they have can give. Hmm. So that's always been part of it. But now that I am old, it's a little bit different. I don't love every aspect of it by any means. And I'm caring for my partner, my husband, who's sick, and what that is like, and watching. So, you know, one of the things I write about in the book is, as much as the book extols the knowledge that our bodies hold and how much, if we paid attention to our own experience, I don't just mean with our bodies, but our experiences in general,
1: right,
7: how much we could harvest for information.
1: That's fascinating.
7: I also want to acknowledge that, you know, our bodies, things happen. And like I say in the book, climate change is not just the weather.
1: Hmm. What is it beyond the weather? Explain that for us.
7: Well, if your loved one is sick, you're dealing in a whole new world where you're taking care of someone who used to be so strong and independent, and then you're taking care of all the things that that person used to do for you, and you're watching, of course, the decline of a brilliant mind and a funny human being. And so living with that is, I compare it to what it's like when you're raising a child, because, you know, in some ways, caretaking is caretaking, but it's so different at the beginning and endings of life.
1: That's fascinating. Yeah. I want to ask about the structure of the book, because this is, I think, unlike some of the other books that you've written, a guide essentially for folks, right? Like it's almost a how to. Talk about how you structured this.
7: Well, I would say it's a how-to, but it's a little bit of a scavenger hunt for the reader. In some cases, they're actual essays. This is information. Here's some notes. This will tell you, you know, what to do. In other cases, that information is embedded in stories, things that happen to me or to the people around me that I write about, and try to get people to sort of be in the moment with me and to understand the incredible information that's being shared in that moment. Hmm. It's structured, though, in four major sections, allowing people first to think about this idea of lived experience and how we harvest it. And then the second, we've addressed a little bit about shape and momentum and ideas of creativity. The third section, though, is about rejection and reflection, and having been rejected so many times in my life. And also, even, you know, sometimes I think rehearsals are nothing but constant rejection. You're constantly in mistake land,
1: right,
7: and fixing. And a lot of the book is trying to get people just to adjust in a way. Maybe they think making mistakes in public is bad. I'm posing, hold on a second, there's a lot of ways to look at this. Try it like this. that's kind of the way it's a guide. And then the last section actually has real tools in it that you can actually try out.
1: Right, right. Well, I want to ask you about that because you're calling it the Atlas of Creative Tools, which is a great title to begin with. But how does one use this atlas, and why an atlas as opposed to like a, you know, set of, you know, directions?
7: Right. Well, you know, the wonderful thing about atlases as well is they're beautiful. And over time and over history, you know, they include a lot of, well, how people viewed the world.
1: Yeah.
7: Because the early atlases had dragons where we now understand to be an ocean or something like that. So I'm interested in the actual, what it says, but the metaphoric that can live inside it that might be interesting to your spirit.
1: Yeah.
7: A lot of the tools in the actual atlas tell you how to, but they're also filled with the origin story, trying to acknowledge where they came from, how they can be used, their multiple applications. And in this book, the idea was to try to give people a paper version or the digital version of some of that without actually going to an online setting.
1: All right, I have to end this interview soon, which is a shame because I want to ask you more. But I'm going to ask you about one last thing before I let you go, which is, so the idea here, right, you're looking at dance, education, politics, and you write spiritual practice. And I wonder, because you view your work in that lens often, and I would love for you to articulate what that means to you. How is this in particular, this idea of constant motion and form within it, a spiritual practice for you?
7: Well, this is probably maybe at the most deepest place I'm wondering and worrying and wandering in. And that is having had my own good fortune to be in relationship, say, to my rabbi for so many decades and observing this incredible person and so many people I know involved in religious seeking. That act of trying to seek, research, understand what's not almost quite nameable, and yet we keep trying to look for names for that. As I grew in my life as an artist, Lauren, and as a choreographer and a writer, I began to wonder if creativity isn't another form of that, that my own investigation of trying to understand, as much as I can say to you, I can teach you how to be creative, I can show you how to do it, and I can. I still can't explain the moments when something happens that neither of us understood to be possible.
1: Yeah.
7: And that feels to me spiritual, really.
1: Yeah, I bet it is. All right, we'll leave it there. Liz Lerman, a choreographer, writer, educator, speaker, institute professor at ASU's Herberger Institute for Design and the Arts, as well as author of the new book, Shape and Momentum, an Insomniac's Guide for a World in Constant Motion. Liz, thank you so much for coming on the show. I really appreciate it.
7: Oh, thank you for having me. Wonderful conversation.
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1: Good morning. It is the show here on KJZZ 91.5 in Phoenix. I'm Lauren Gilger.
6: And I'm Mark Brody. The Arizona Educational Foundation has named its 2027 Arizona Teacher of the Year. Lisa Scott, an 8th grade science and social studies teacher at Esmond Station K-8 School in the Vail School District. Scott has been teaching for more than two decades, but during her school's winter break in 2022, she was diagnosed with sepsis and ultimately had her hands and feet amputated. Being a quadruple amputee, though, did not keep her from returning to the classroom. I caught up with Scott earlier during a break in her class schedule, and we talked about the grade she teaches. Not everyone remembers middle school all that fondly, and I asked, what is it that she enjoys about teaching eighth graders?
9: I hated middle school myself as a student. It was probably the hardest time in my entire schooling career. So when I figured out that I wanted to be a teacher, I actually started in elementary school, and my husband and I had moved back east and kind of fell into a middle school position, was pretty scared in the beginning, and pretty quickly within, I'd say, the first week of school, I just knew that it was the place for me. I really, really enjoyed it. And interestingly enough, I think some of the things that I hated about it as a student are some of the reasons that I love teaching it. It is a really tough time in adolescents' lives. You know, they're changing and they're figuring out who they are and kind of leaving that little kid world and getting into that teenage world.
6: Yeah.
9: And, you know, being able to kind of be there for them and help guide them through that and talk them through some of the challenges they're having with peers and, you know, academically and with, you know, their parents because they're starting to want more independence. So I really enjoy being able to kind of help them and be that guide for them and, you know, build their trust and then maybe be able to guide them in ways when I know they won't listen to their parents about some of the lessons that are really important. Sometimes they'll listen to somebody who's not a parent.
6: How do you go about trying to gain the trust of, you know, 14-year-olds?
9: That's a really important part of what we do. And when I work with new teachers, especially to middle school, that's one of the first things that I work with them on and that I tell them is those first few weeks, it's building the relationships and letting them know that you are invested in them and that you see them as people and where they are. So a lot of it is just initiating those conversations with them, getting them to open up about what they like. And when you know that child's favorite thing to do in the world is soccer, you can start having some of those, you know, more pointed conversations with them. And when they see that you see them and that you value them, they really start to open up and then they start to trust you. And once that trust is built, they will, as I say, they'll run through a wall for you.
6: Did you find that was in your mind as you were contemplating whether and how to come back to the classroom after you became a quadruple amputee?
9: Yeah. In fact, when something like that happens, you know, something life-changing like that and finding out what my future was going to look like in the hospital, is information was kind of relayed to me about what had happened and what I was looking at in my future with amputations, my mind immediately went to that classroom. It wasn't the instructional piece. I love teaching science. I think that science literacy is important, but that wasn't the thing that popped in my mind. It was the relationship with those students and that thought that they were going to come back from winter break and I wasn't going to be there. And, you know, those kids that were coming to me before and after lunch, oh, I have this problem. So-and-so's, you know, they're not inviting me to their get-togethers on the weekend. I feel left out. And those students that you had kind of been there for, that's what I thought about, is I'm not going to be there. It's that relationship piece and the people that you're working with, both my students and my colleagues, my friends. It's that human factor that makes you want to come back. And that was the first thing in my mind about returning to my job. It was, I got to get back to my people.
6: Did it help you at all as you were kind of thinking about who you were at that point and maybe how your life had changed to think about, you know, some of the lessons that you'd been talking to other newer teachers about in terms of building trust and maybe thinking, okay, maybe I can trust my students to be okay with this and to sort of make any accommodations that need to be made so that I can continue to do this?
9: Definitely. When I was in the hospital, talking to nurses and doctors and all the different amazing medical professionals that were taking care of me and helping me bounce back, that was the takeaway for a lot of people that don't work with middle schoolers. It was, well, I hope you're ready. You know, I had a doctor that I worked with that was kind of trying to get me prepared and said, you know, you have to prepare for first moment that a kid kind of makes fun of your disability or points it out, you know, that student's mad at you for some reason and now they're going to retaliate and they're going to say something about you or, you know, they're going to send a text message to their friends. And I remember in that moment mentally preparing a little bit, but also thinking, I don't think that's going to be that big of an issue. And it goes back to what I said before with once you build that trust for them, they've got your back. And I feel like in the beginning, my students were a little cautious around me as far as like, do you need help with that? You know, if I drop something, they'd all want to rush and pick it up. And then as we spent more time together and they kind of figured out what I was capable of, even that dropped off. And it was, they weren't treating me any differently than they had the year before I got sick. That was unexpected for me. I figured they would probably be accepting. I didn't realize how much their acceptance would do for me just across the, you know, the board. You know, I was thinking of the lessons I could still bring to my students. I didn't anticipate the depth of the lessons that they would give back to me.
6: It's interesting when you talk about, you know, discussing the differences and how it sounds like your students when you first came back maybe weren't quite sure like how to talk to you about it or like if they needed to, like, as you referenced, help you pick something up if you dropped it or like basically how to act around you. But it sounds like you all were able to have these sort of open conversations about this and come to an understanding and just speak frankly with each other about what each of you needed, which sounds like a super important lesson and maybe something that, you know, a lot of young teenagers don't necessarily have a lot of experience with.
9: Yeah, I always tell them I'm an open book. You know, if you have questions, ask me. If it's too personal, I'll say, sorry, we're not gonna talk about that.
6: Yeah.
9: But if you wanna know, you know, how I put my leg on, ask me. I'm a teacher, I'm a science teacher. I think there's lessons in all of that. I think students are learning the science of the technology of the equipment that I have, but they're also learning how to interact with people, and they're learning how to ask for help themselves or how to help somebody that they might be in the community that has a disability and how to approach that in a way that is respectful for that individual, but also helpful if they need it. And I think those messages are so important because our students are going to grow up and go off into the world knowing that the disability doesn't limit you.
6: All right. That is Lisa Scott, an eighth grade social studies and science teacher at Esmond Station K-8 school in the Vail Unified School District. She's also the new Arizona Teacher of the Year. Lisa, thank you so much and congratulations on the award.
9: Thank you.
1: Well, she is amazing, Mark. What a story.
6: Yeah, it's quite a story. Yeah. Unbelievable.
1: Unbelievable. Well, that'll do it for today's edition of the show. You can, of course, sign up for the show's weekly newsletter. It is called Radioheads. 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And don't forget to follow us on Instagram. We are at KJZZ The Show. For Mark Brody, I'm Lauren Gilger. Thanks for joining us.

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3: There's an extreme heat warning for Yuma and La Paz counties today, with the high near 112 in Yuma, partly cloudy tonight with a low around 89. In Quartzsite, sunny with the high near 113, partly cloudy tonight with a low around 88. And sunny in Parker with the high near 110, partly cloudy this evening with a low around 86.
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0: This is National Native News. I'm Jill Freitas. A Native girls softball team made history this summer, winning a Babe Ruth Softball World Series championship during its first year competing in the tournament. Native Nations brought together Native athletes from different tribal communities to compete in Florence, Alabama. But founder and former Major League Baseball player DJ Carrasco says their success wasn't only about what happened on the field. They were also battling the summer heat. Temperatures hovered in the 90s, with high humidity making conditions even tougher. But inside the Native Nations dugout, there was something you might not normally associate with championship softball. Watermelon, grapes, oranges, and pickles. And a team favorite, frozen pickle juice or pickle pops. Autumn Lopez is a holistic nutritional therapy practitioner and co-founder of Native Nations.
1: So with these girls is we feed them from the moment they start swinging the bat, warming up through the entire game. And at first it was hard for them and they didn't really understand, but they adapted really fast to eating during the game.
0: Lopez says the approach was intentional. Carrasco pitched professionally, including 10 seasons in Major League Baseball, while Lopez has a background in massage therapy and nutrition. Lopez says the goal is to develop the whole athlete, not just what happens between the lines. And in Alabama, she believes it made a difference.
1: We were probably one of the only teams, if not the only team, who didn't suffer heat exhaustion, nausea, throwing up. Every time you looked around, there was a coach throwing up. There was a kid from Puerto Rico who had to go to the ER. There was another team who had to sit because of heat exhaustion. We didn't have one girl go down. So that was huge.
0: Lopez says she repeatedly reminded the girls that winning required more than playing good softball. They also had to stay healthy enough to keep playing. Carrasco says the tournament tested them against some formidable competition, including Puerto Rico. Carrasco says the experience also gave the girls a chance to represent Native people and their individual cultures on an international stage.
2: They're literally ambassadors. They're truly ambassadors of their tribe and their cultures.
0: Lopez says other teams began noticing what looked like a buffet inside the Native Nations dugout. And eventually, what started as the team's own nutrition strategy spread beyond it.
1: So I thought, do I share my secret weapon? So I grabbed those bananas and I took them over to Puerto Rico, who we were just warming up to get ready to play. And I said, hey, I have some bananas for you, girl, for your team.
0: She also handed out electrolytes to umpires and other teams. For Lopez, that reflected something bigger than winning. Native Nations wants young athletes to leave the program, understanding how to care for themselves long after the final out. And the girls left Alabama with something else, a championship. Lopez says watching the final out was emotional after 4 years of building the organization. But her thoughts quickly turned toward what the victory could mean for the Native girls coming behind them. It was the first year Native Nations fielded a girls softball team at the Babe Ruth World Series. For the girls who made history in Alabama, he says the magnitude of what they accomplished might not sink in for years. But eventually, he hopes they'll be able to look back and say, they started it. I'm Jill Freitas.

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We'll see you next time, later on.

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1: 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It's 12 o'clock. There's an extreme heat warning for Yuma and La Paz counties today, with the high near 112 in Yuma, partly cloudy tonight with a low around 89. In Quartzsite, sunny with the high near 113, partly cloudy tonight with a low around 88. And sunny in Parker with the high near 110, partly cloudy this evening with a low around 86.
2: I'm Chris Boyd. Up next on Think, older generations of adults don't believe their Gen Z colleagues are working as hard as they possibly can, to which Gen Z replies, right.
3: The relationship to work is totally different, where it's something much more transactional. It's much more about making money and less more about making meaning. And there's no longer this belief that work really should be at the center of your identity.
2: We'll talk about why many of the youngest adults participating in the economy now are refusing to build their lives around their jobs and skeptical of the idea that hard work will pay off for them anyway. And we'll consider what older generations who were urged to lean into careers might learn from their youthful coworkers. Our conversation starts after a short break.
4: Live from NPR News in Washington, I'm Louise Schiavone. U.S. Envoy Jared Kushner's meeting today with Israeli Prime Minister Benjamin Netanyahu has ended. He's in Israel pushing for progress on a post-war plan for Gaza. Yesterday, Kushner held a rare meeting in Egypt with leaders of Hamas. NPR's Daniel Estrin has more from Tel Aviv.
5: An official briefed on the meeting, speaking anonymously to offer details, said the U.S. wants Hamas to start disarming and hand over control of Gaza to a new Palestinian committee. Hamas says it accepts those terms, but Prime Minister Benjamin Netanyahu opposes Israel withdrawing from Gaza until Hamas completely disarms. There's been no real progress on a post-war transition since major military operations ended in Gaza 10 months ago, and Netanyahu is wary of making public concessions on Gaza with Israeli elections just 10 weeks away. Daniel Estrin, NPR News, Tel Aviv.
4: U.S. service members and their families are concerned about conditions aboard some U.S. warships at sea. Steve Walsh from member station WHRO in Norfolk has more.
6: Families of sailors on USS Lincoln have reported food shortages and mental health issues after more than 200 days at sea. Former Navy Captain Sam Howard says his son told him supplies ran low on the ships of the USS Tripoli Amphibious Ready Group, which carries sailors and Marines during the early months of the war with Iran.
7: The comment that he made was, you know, not knowing when you're going to get a break. It was really among the toughest things that he experienced.
6: The ships returned to Japan in July. USS George Washington is now on its way to relieve USS Abraham Lincoln in the Middle East. For NPR News, I'm Steve Walsh.
4: In Hawaii, more than 100,000 homes and businesses are without power after Hurricane Lala passed by the islands over the weekend. The storm has now been downgraded to a tropical storm, but heavy rain is causing widespread flooding in the area. Hawaii's not the only state dealing with extreme weather. A stretch of thunderstorms has brought severe flooding across the Midwest, including Indiana, where at least 7 people have died after heavy rain and record-setting floods. Indy Star reporter Sophie Hartley describes the scene near Indianapolis.
8: I'm seeing a lot of water and a lot of confused people who are just like struggling to make it through hour by hour. I was in Anderson on Friday, and 7-8 blocks south of the river that had flooded, the intersections were basically lakes. I saw people swimming out to their cars to rescue really important memorabilia. In the city of Indianapolis, I saw like hundreds of volunteers, you know, fill 15,000 sandbags to try to reinforce a levee, all hands on deck.
4: Indy Star reporter Sophie Hartley. Wall Street, the Dow is off 261. This is NPR. There are vigils around the UK for Jason Arday. The black British professor was found dead after resigning from Cambridge University. He had denied accusations of plagiarism and faking his resume. NPR's Fatima Al-Kassab has more.
9: The head of Cambridge University, Lord Chris Smith, said while accusations of plagiarism should be rigorously investigated, there had been a racist feeding frenzy over Jason Arday. In Cambridge, hundreds gathered at a vigil for the professor. One of his students, Shanaz Khan, addressed the crowd.
10: Today we hear his words, hold his loved ones in our prayers, and promise to seek justice to what was done to him.
9: Tens of thousands of people, including politicians and public figures, have signed a petition calling for a government inquiry into how Arday was treated by the press, describing the coverage as, quote, relentless harassment and a witch hunt. Fatima Al-Kassab, NPR News, London.
4: Italian officials say a 29-year-old Kansas man was fatally stricken by lightning while hiking on Sicily's Mount Etna, Europe's largest volcano. The man was rescued by helicopter about 4,600 feet up and later declared dead by medical personnel. Officials say in recent years, more people have died on Etna from lightning strikes than from volcanic activity. More than 800,000 Chrysler vehicles in the U.S. are being recalled by parent company Stellantis. At issue, radio software that could prevent rear-view cameras from proper operation. Among the affected models from 2026 and 27, the Pacifica, the Dodge Charger, and the Jeep Cherokee. I'm Louise Schiavone, NPR News.
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0: Still to come, from planes, trains, to automobiles, extreme heat in Europe is taking a toll on just getting around. 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
0: This is The World. I'm Carolyn Beeler. This may seem like an old headline, but it is not. Europe is once again in the grip of another brutal heat wave. And as we've been reporting all summer, this is on top of a nasty drought afflicting much of the continent. As Gabe Bullard reports from Switzerland, the problem now isn't just too little water. It is also the temperature of the water that's left.
8: It's a summer tradition in Basel. The weather gets warm, people hop in the Rhine. But this summer, the dip isn't as refreshing. Lisette Reitiger and Andrine Kohler were along the river on a recent Sunday. They swim regularly.

0: expect is that the family of the victim, Mr. Thompson's family, will be given the opportunity to speak and talk about the impact on them that his death has had. And of course, Mangione will be given an opportunity to speak. Not every defendant speaks at sentencing, but most do. And given what he said and his plea, it will be interesting to see how far he goes in whatever he says, if he says anything, before the judge imposes sentence.
1: On the state side, the district attorney's office has said that they would litigate that motion to dismiss filed by Mangione's lawyers, and it could really turn into months of court hearings, filings back and forth, and litigation. So this case is not over.
2: Ben, Harubi, thank you so much for breaking it all down.
0: Thank you, Zolan.
1: Thank you for having us, Zolan.
2: Benjamin Weiser covers federal courts in Manhattan, and Harubi Metko covers state courts in Manhattan.
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2: 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I'm Zolan Kaner-Youngs. 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
6: I'm Ainsley O'Neill. 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
8: 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In Quartzsite, sunny with a high near 113, partly cloudy this evening with a low around 88. And in Yuma, sunny with a high near 112, partly cloudy this evening with a low around 89.
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10: Live from NPR News in Culver City, California, I'm Dwayne Brown. U.S. service members and their families are concerned about conditions aboard some long-deployed warships at sea. From member station WHRO in Norfolk, Steve Walsh reports.
11: Families of sailors on USS Lincoln have reported food shortages and mental health issues after more than 200 days at sea. Former Navy Captain Sam Howard says his son told him supplies ran low on the ships of the USS Tripoli Amphibious Ready Group, which carries sailors and Marines, during the early months of the war with Iran.
12: The comment that he made was, you know, not knowing when you're going to get a break. It was really among the toughest things that he experienced.
11: The ships returned to Japan in July. USS George Washington is now on its way to relieve USS Abraham Lincoln in the Middle East. For NPR News, I'm Steve Walsh.
10: Parts of Indiana and Ohio are dealing with the aftermath of severe flooding over the last week or so. Extreme rainfall is becoming more common in the Midwest, as we hear from NPR's Lauren Sommer.
13: Storms in the Midwest are getting stormier, you could say. The most extreme storms in the Great Lakes region are now dropping 45% more rain than they did back in the 1990s.

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5: Partly cloudy and humid this evening with a low around 89. Sunny and hot tomorrow with a high near 112. In Quartzsite, partly cloudy tonight with a low around 88. Sunny and hot tomorrow with a high near 114. And partly cloudy in Parker this evening with a low around 86. Sunny and hot tomorrow with a high near 111.
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7: Live from NPR News in Culver City, California, I'm Dwayne Brown. The deadline to establish peace talks between the U.S. and Iran expired today with no negotiations plan. Oil prices, they're up again as the dispute over the vital Strait of Hormuz shipping channel remains. NPR's Jane Arath has the latest.
8: The U.S. and Iran signed a memorandum of understanding in June that called for reaching a final agreement in 60 days. There have been mediation attempts by other countries, but no U.S.-Iranian negotiations since then. Iran says the U.S. isn't serious about negotiating. President Trump has threatened new sanctions against Iran over their restrictions on the Strait of Hormuz. While the June agreement called for the U.S. to begin removing its naval blockade and Iran to allow transit through the key waterway within 30 days, neither of those have happened either. The ceasefire was broken in July with attacks by both the U.S. and Iran. Jane Arath, NPR News, Amman.
7: In New York, the state murder trial of Luigi Mangione has been postponed indefinitely. He pleaded guilty last week to stalking and killing an insurance healthcare executive from member station WNYC. Samantha Max reports.
9: Mangione was scheduled to stand trial next month on state murder and weapons possession charges. The Manhattan District Attorney's Office accused him of killing UnitedHealthcare CEO Brian Thompson. But then Mangione pleaded guilty to stalking charges in a separate federal case last week. He admitted to following Thompson to New York City and killing him. Now, Mangione's defense team is asking a state judge to throw out the remaining charges. They say it would violate his rights to keep prosecuting the case after he pleaded guilty. The Manhattan DA's office says it will fight that request.